0: NPR called Justin Hiltner a leader in the burgeoning movement to welcome and highlight queer voices in bluegrass. You may have heard his cover of Dolly Parton's version of Silver Dagger on Dolly Parton's America, one of the biggest music podcasts ever. Justin worked with bassist John Weisberger on a new album that will be out in early 2027. We also heard from Jake Blunt. Coming up, she came out in 1992 at the height of her career. I'm Cindy Howes. This is Folk Alley.
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0: One of my favorite folk couples, Jamie Harris and Mary Gaucher. 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They openly talk about their relationship and what it's like for Jamie to be with someone with a higher profile like Mary, and they do not hold back. It's awesome. Coming up, this queer artist was on Kayamo this year. I'm Cindy House, and you're listening to Folk Alley.
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0: That's some tunes from beloved members of the queer bluegrass and old time community, Joe Troop and the Truth Machine with the song Billionaires. We heard Fink, Marxer, and Gleaves with Moonshine, and Allison DeGroot and Tatiana Hargraves starting off our set. Coming up, we're going to be hearing a song from our favorite Canadian cousin. Coming right up. I'm Cindy Howes, and you're listening to Folk Alley.
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0: Annabelle Shavostic on Folk Alley, the song Firefly. Annabelle began her career in Montreal's eclectic art scene in the 90s and early 2000s, performing regularly at a queer feminist 1920s-inspired cabaret series, which sounds amazing. We also heard Anna Egge right before that with Girls, Girls, Girls. Coming up, he was raised by Malawi immigrants in the heart of Texas. I'm Cindy House, and this is Folk Alley.
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0: Hooray for the riffraff. Wrapping up this hour, Alinda Segarra explores non-binary identity more openly than ever before on their new album. Alinda is well known for leaving home at 17 and train hopping their way to New Orleans, and it's taken them a long time to be so open and personal on their music, and this album really opened them up in a beautiful way. We celebrated Pride on Folk Alley today. 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This is Folk Alley.
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Women on Air. I'm Susan Lachman. Ani DeFranco up this week, also Ruthie Foster, Shamika Copeland. Lots for you here on Women on Air. Hope you stay tuned.

Sharp. The song is titled Happiness. With a line that says, if you could redefine success to mean you always do your best, it would be easier for happiness to find you. That comes from Maya Sharp. Always interested in what Maya Sharp has to say and what she's up to. We recently heard her song titled Tomboy. Glad to bring you Maya Sharp here on Women on Air. And yes, of course, it was The Righteous Babe and her song that was titled Unworry. Unworry comes from Ani DiFranco's release, Which Side Are You On? We're going to go to an artist we haven't heard from in a little bit now. Her name is Melissa Ferrick, and here she is with a song that's called Beijing. Melissa.

Yeah, that was Shamika Copeland. Shamika joined on harmony vocals by quite a crew, including Emmylou Harris, Mary Gaucher, John Prine's in on that mix. So again, the artist is Shamika Copeland. A song titled Ain't Got Time for Hate comes from American Child. We heard Melissa Etheridge in her song, or her cover of the song Respect. That's coming from her release, special project, Memphis Rock and Soul. That's Melissa Etheridge. And opening the set was something from Melissa Farrick, a song titled Beijing. It's got a line in there that says, if you can get it, get as much as you can, and hide it in your basement for the next disaster. That's from Melissa Farrick and her song, Beijing. New artist on the playlist is Jensen McRae. Of course, she's been around a while. We're going to hear her song that's called Massachusetts. It's Jensen McRae on Women on Air.

Don't Apologize comes from Beth Snapp. That is the title cut. Don't Apologize from Beth Snapp. Open Sky, Trust in the Open Sky from Ruthie Foster. That comes from Ruthie's release titled Joy Comes Back. Ruthie does a lot of covers. She has a brilliant history of singing many different styles, American popular song, jazz, blues, gospel, soul. That particular song, Open Sky, was something that she herself wrote. Ruthie Foster and Joy Comes Back. That's the title of the release. Jill Andrews has a new EP, and it is called Big Feelings. We heard from that. We've been hearing from it a couple weeks now. We played the song Glory today. Said, people say God has a plan, but he ain't talking. Or he isn't saying. That's from Jill Andrews, her song Glory, on the EP Big Feelings. Jill Andrews. And Jensen McRae with her song Massachusetts in that set. So glad you tuned in to Women on Air. So pleased to bring you a playlist of all women's voices every week on public radio, WETS, also EP stations, WEHC, WISE. We're going to go hear from Texas singer-songwriter. I'm going back to the very first release I ever heard from Terry Hendricks, and it is full of liner notes and check marks and arrows and stars and markings for harmonicas, what the harmonica tracks are. It is titled The Ring. There's quite a number of story songs from Terry Hendricks. We're going to go hear from her song. It's titled I Found the Lions. I Found the Lions, says the text. Or maybe they found me. This is Terry Hendricks on Women on Air.

a Ricky Lee classic. The Horses, covered by Chris Delmhorst. There's a lovely line in the refrain that says, "If you fall, I'll pick you up. I'll pick you up." That's penned by Ricky Lee Jones. The song is called Horses, covered by Chris Delmhorst. We just heard from Chris's release, A Long Day in the Milky Way. Mae Erlewine brought us something from her release titled Mother Lion, and the song was called Wild. If they ask about me, you just tell them I'm fine, because I'm going to be gone for a while. And that's from Mae Erlewine and her song Wild. Mary Gaucher brought us something from the release Rifles and Rosary Beads, the song we heard today, Got Your Six. That release is the outgrowth of a large organization of songs, songwriting with soldiers. That project's been happening nationally. Mary Gaucher involved in that. Another one of our playlist favorites, Maya Sharp, is part of that project. So, songwriting with soldiers. That the release from Mary Gaucher resulting from that, or it's titled Rifles and Rosary Beads. The song we heard, Got Your Six. I Got Your Six. And Texas singer-songwriter Terry Hendricks with her song, I Found the Lions. That came from her release called The Rings. Thanks again for tuning in to Women on Air. We're going to let, this is a Canadian artist by the name of Farron.

0: to live by Mars.
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1: It's road trip season. And nothing goes better with road trips than listening to music. I'm Robin Hilton, All Songs Considered. Stephen Thompson is here. Stephen, I know you're a road trip warrior.
2: You know, I have been.
1: Oh, come on. Your trips to Wisconsin are legendary.
3: This is true. Yeah.
2: They're the stuff of a younger, more foolish man.
1: And Lars Gottrich, you're here as well. Yeah. You've been known to get behind the wheel.
4: I like to get behind the wheel. We do a lot of road trips down to Asheville, North Carolina. That's where my folks live. So,
1: but don't you, Stephen, don't you like get in the car at night, like in the evening or something, and just drive all night? Or like you do it in one shot
4: that.
1: Or
4: no.
1: something?
2: You know, I did that for a really long time. You know, I would go back. And I still, you know, to this day, have some of the most dearly loved people in my life live in Wisconsin. I love to go back. Driving for 14 to 18 hours
1: okay.
2: does not yeah. do for my back what it used to.
1: I used to be an absolute machine behind the wheel.
2: Yeah,
1: like
2: exactly.
1: I remember one time I was in Kansas and I had a friend in D.C. and he's like, why don't you come out? We'll hang out. I was like, okay. And I got in the car and drove 21 hours.
2: Wow.
1: By myself, and that just never didn't think anything of it. And now I don't even like going to Fairfax. That's like 30 minutes away.
4: Yeah, it's, like, yeah. It's only like 30
2: minutes.
4: That's
2: the Beltway.
1: Who's doing that? Maybe we shouldn't be doing this show.
2: Yeah, what I'm saying is,
1: are none of us qualified? Well, okay. Well, still, the whole premise of this show is, you know, we thought we'd share and talk about some of the songs that we play and listen to when we're on the road, because this is road trip season. And we've got some categories, I think we're going to, and some themes for some of the songs that we're going to play. Might not get through everything, but let's just see where it goes. Who wants to start?
4: So, should I start with kid stuff?
1: Well, that is one of the categories. What do you play when you've got kids in the car?
4: Okay, so I used to take solo road trips all the time. But, you know, now I got a kid.
1: She's like five?
4: She's six and a half, which is important.
1: Yes.
4: And especially if we're going to do that eight-hour drive, I need to have something right at the front of that trip that's going to, like, get her motivated to get through it until she has iPad time.
1: Did you say iPad time?
4: Yeah, iPad time.
2: So just to clarify, the entire road trip is not iPad time.
4: It's not iPad time.
2: You are a more disciplined parent than I.
4: I try. I really do. But anyway, she has fallen in love with Stromae.
2: Yeah. Yes.
4: Yeah, she loves Stromae, and in particular, the song Sante, and I'm going to tell you why she loves the song after we hear a little bit of it.

0: This is interesting because I would not have thought, oh, kid-friendly music. But hearing it now, obviously, yeah.
1: It's bright. It's very catchy. It's very fun. If I'm starting out a trip with my kid in the backseat, I tend to go for this kind of mood. But my suggestion for those parents out there, your kid is going to fall in love with this song, and they're going to want to hear it 8 times in a row. So what I would suggest, immediately follow this song with their second or third favorite song.
2: So you don't just get into a pattern.
1: So like, you know, for my kid, that'll be any number of Amy Grant songs from the 80s or like Carly Rae Jepsen.
2: She is your child.
1: Amy Grant is very much my kid. Yeah.
2: Is she into black metal?
1: No.
0: She doesn't go from that to Sabbath? Like,
1: She hasn't really gotten to the heavy stuff yet.
0: Well, I wasn't going to do one strictly for kids, but I do have one that I play when the kids are in the car because they love it so much. And this is going to maybe seem like maybe not immediately kid-friendly, but I can explain.
2: Oh, yeah.
3: How does a bastard orphan son
1: very kid-friendly.
3: The Scotsman dropped in the middle of a forgotten spot in the Caribbean by providence, impoverished and squalor. Grow up to be a hero and a scholar.
0: Okay, so maybe it's obviously Alexander Hamilton from Hamilton. Maybe for slightly older kids, mine are 10 and 13. They love this song so much because it is the perfect sing-along. Like, I put this on and they immediately sing, both of them together, and my wife, along with every lyric. I think having a group sing-along is so important when you're in the car with other people.
2: I was going to talk about sing-alongs because I think that's a really, really important part of the family road trip and part of teaching your children to be goobers.
0: Yeah.
2: and I mean, I'm serious.
0: Yeah. Like, they ham it up in this. Like, when this song takes off, like, around the part where, oh, yeah, it's here, where it's with Leslie Odom Jr.

0: Alexander Hamilton. They sing everywhere, and they're in character. They love it. I never in a million years would have thought, oh, this is the one song I can get the whole family behind.
1: Oh, yeah.
0: But
1: I'm not surprised at all.
0: Yeah.
1: And I think the Hamilton cast album is a great example of something that works really, really well on road trips, which is music that has a theatrical quality to it, that tells a story.
0: Definitely.
1: And that helps pass the time. Big part of what you're trying to do on a road trip. You're trying to turn 12 hours into 9.5 hours, and so you put on the Hamilton cast album.
0: Well, and you're trying to get everyone as animated as possible, yeah. Right? Because that also makes the time pass a lot faster. But yeah. If you've got younger kids, there's some moments in this song that where you've got some questions you need to answer, particularly in that opening
1: yes.
0: So, bro, what's a bastard? And some stuff a little bit later on, but yeah.
1: Another one for our family was Be More Chill. Be More Chill was a Broadway production that had a cult following on streaming and that really caught the imagination of a lot of Gen Z kids. Often, like, if I'm desperate, if I'm tired, you know, and I'm in the car with the kids or my partner or, you know, whatever, you put that on and immediately 2.5 hours are gone.
0: Is there something from Be More Chill you wanted to play, or did you have something else you wanted to do for kids in the car?
1: So Be More Chill, for those who don't know, it's a Broadway production about a pill that this kind of nerdy kid could take in order to be cool. Mm. And his best friend, Michael, sort of gets left behind in the process of that. And so one of the iconic songs from that cast album is called Michael in the Bathroom.

0: That pill that you were talking about that makes you cool, is that a real thing?
1: Tell me more
0: is
1: about
0: that. Like,
1: that.
0: Is that available?
1: Is that a fictional item? I mean, recommendation for those who are suddenly like, oh, Be More Chill, I remember that. There is a Be More Chill Tiny Desk.
2: Oh, yeah.
1: That is really moving and sweet, and that brings a bunch of the original cast.
0: Well, Stephen, I don't know if you remember this, but back when you used to do a regular column called The Good Listener.
1: Oh, yeah.
0: This was actually a question that you considered one time. I think it was a question that a listener sent in. And the question was, with kids in the car, who controls the stereo? Do you remember writing about that?
1: I do. I think I had to cop to the fact in that column that I don't control the stereo when I'm driving.
0: But the most important line you have here, and you say this at the very end, you say, but the tie always, always, always goes to the driver. So I want to raise, if there are ground rules for how you pick music in the car, can we all agree on the most important rule is that the driver chooses? Do we agree on that?
2: Yes. The driver chooses, I think, is generally a good rule. But there are sub-rules. In my car, I am not allowed to fiddle. I'm not allowed to, be touching screens.
1: Right.
2: So
1: right.
2: I always...
1: You have to be eating.
2: Yes. Yeah. So I literally do boxes of CDs, but I always have a little stack. I refresh it every couple of months, and yeah, it's just I have to be able to grab one of those and stick it in and not be fiddling around with my phone trying to find a song that I want to play.
1: Yeah.
0: Do you have something that you get to play because you're the driver that you otherwise might not get to play?
2: Yeah. This song is normally meant for solo time, but occasionally I can sneak it in if there are others in the car. And it is the song Mystery by the Wipers.

0: sound like Jonathan Richman to you?
1: A little bit.
2: Yeah, I hear that. Sure,
0: yeah, totally. Well, so this came out in 1980, I think, from the album Is This Real?
2: Yeah. I've been on a real Wipers kick this year. It's basically all I have in the car. Like, if I'm in the car by myself, this is what I am blasting.
0: Yeah.
2: Because it's full of energy. It's existential as hell. It's asking big life questions in every single song. So when you're in a car and you're on the highway and you're in your head, you want to scream along to somebody who's also feeling the frustration and mystery of this world. And so the Wipers, especially the album This Is This Real, is like perfect for that.
0: I think one of the categories could also be music to get you there faster.
2: Yes.
0: this song could fall under that. I think for my pick for The Driver Gets to Decide, that rule, I think I'll go with this.

0: Come on, guys. Steely Dan. You know this, right? My old school.
1: I've tried.
2: I'm aware of their work.
1: No, it's just, I have every now and again, it's like coffee. I don't drink coffee, but every few years I'll try it.
0: Okay.
1: Just to see how I feel about it and see if anything's changed.
0: And much like coffee, Steely Dan has not changed. It's still coffee.
2: Still the exact same thing.
0: Well, yeah. This is my old school from their album, Countdown to Ecstasy. Ugh.
2: Oh, Robin, I hate to agree with Lars.
0: neither of you know what you're talking about.
2: And I know this has been a blind spot for me my whole life. I think my impression of Steely Dan was cast in amber from like reeling in the years, and okay. I hate that song.
0: Okay. This is not.
1: Can I share what Steve Albini used to say about
0: Steve Albini? Okay, what
1: he used to call them a wedding band that really needs to try.
0: Oh my god! All right, they're not a cheesy band. I think that word gets thrown around. They are so weird. They are a very weird band. Their lyrics are incredible, often complete like nonsense, and the musicianship. Across their records, they worked with so many incredible studio musicians. Next level. I mean, listen to the horns on this song.

0: The horns on this are sick. And also the lines, like, I'm sorry, California tumbled into the sea. That'll be the day I go back to Annandale. All-time great song. But clearly, you feel much the same way the rest of my family does.
1: Lars and I are the kids in the back of the car begging you to change it.
0: Because I never get to, I mean, they all just have to sit there and fume when I put Steely Dan on. You know, it wakes me up, it takes me back, it lifts me up. But whatever, Steely Dan, love Steely Dan. You know who else on the team loves Steely Dan? Felix Contreras. I can drop any random line from a Steely Dan song to him, and he'll immediately pick it up.
1: I knew you're not my only friend who loves Steely Dan. I knew there were also people whose tastes I respect.
2: Yeah.
0: Yeah. Okay, Steven. Okay, we need to take a quick break here, but we'll have more road trip songs for you after this. And you're listening to All Songs Considered from NPR Music. It's All Songs Considered from NPR Music. I'm Robin Hilton. I'm here with Lars Gotrich and Stephen Thompson, and we're talking about perfect songs for road trips.
1: All right. Well, my daughter loves 90s hard rock and heavy metal. And a few years back, she did the greatest thing any child can do for a parent. She said, "Dad, can you make me a mix?"
2: Yeah.
0: I really thought you were going to tell the story of when she came to you and said, "Dad, have you ever seen The Human Centipede?"
1: I tell that story frequently. She was about 11.
0: Have you ever seen The Human Centipede?
1: I was literally tucking her in at night, had turned out the light, kissed her forehead, and this sweet voice cuts through the darkness. "Dad, have you ever seen a movie called The Human Centipede?"
3: Oh, God.
1: So Grace has always loved the darkness.
0: Yeah. Clearly.
1: And including the band The Darkness. Yeah. And so I made her a mix of heavy music of the 90s called Grace Against the Machine.
0: Oh, that's awesome.
1: And it kicks off with this.

0: It's a Public Enemy.
1: Public Enemy with Anthrax.
2: Right, right.
1: So the song, later in the song, Chuck D shouts out, "Waxes for Anthrax, still it can rock bells." And it's like a shout out to Anthrax in this song that is also praising like Eric B. and Rakim. And Anthrax took this for the greatest honor imaginable that it was, and did kind of a version of the song for one of their albums that pairs up, like Chuck D raps the first two verses and then Anthrax kind of comes in and does the second two. And it is, I think, just a wonderful marriage of the two sensibilities.
2: So this is a completely different vibe, but one thing that I've been thinking about lately is, well, how do I soundtrack nighttime when I'm still on the road? Maybe other people have nodded off in the car. And so I immediately went to the band Unwed Sailor.
1: Oh, yeah.
2: From the wonderful bassist and songwriter Jonathan Ford.

0: Yeah, this is good. It's like, it's probably not going to wake anybody else up.
1: Right. Mm-hmm.
0: It's not going to put you to sleep, but it's got enough drive to sort of lift you up and kind of energize you. Yeah, it's a good pick.
2: There's a lilt to it.
3: Yeah. And this is from a record called Cruel Entertainment. Came out this year. The song's called Monster Collecting. Perfect for that moment in the night where you got a lot of thoughts running through your head and you need to collect them a little bit, but you don't need somebody else telling you what to think. So it's like, it's good meditative but driving music.
0: Well, if we're going to do nighttime music, I brought something that I think is sort of the ultimate driving song. It's perfect for night, but actually you could probably do it just about any time. But I often think about it when I think about nighttime music.

0: I'm literally never having you on the show again if you guys don't know that.
1: Robin, you just grew a Hawaiian shirt.
0: Allman Brothers. This is Midnight Rider from their album Idlewild South.
1: Robin's demeanor. The character you are playing this entire episode is Homer Simpson yelling out the car to his kids, "For more about Grand Funk, consult your local library."
0: Is that the Homer Palooza episode? Yes. I actually watched that recently with my kids, and I thought everything that Homer played for them was amazing. Anyway, Allman Brothers, Midnight Rider, great song. Everyone should listen to it. But I think we all have maybe one more thing that we're going to play here.
1: Well, what I thought I would go with is the go-to sing-along in the car for my partner, Katie, this song by the band Lake Street Dive. And when this song comes on, everybody stops. Katie goes... mimics the spraying her throat.
2: Sure. Oh, yes, of course.
1: And proceeds to belt this out at the top of her lungs.

0: Can Katie sing this? Can she sing?
1: You know, she can hold her own. Yeah. She certainly, like, the notes are in the correct order. I mean, Rachel Price, the singer for Lake Street Dive, that she's a tough act to match.
2: Sure, yeah.
1: But what is fun about that song as a sing-along is it's just a completely committed vocal. And I think that's the most fun part of, like, late-night sing-along is you just lean your whole self into the song. And you're with your family who love you unconditionally. That is a fun pick-me-up, wake-up, late-night, communal. Everybody's just kind of wired and weird and just committed to the bit for the moment.
2: Yeah.
1: That is a really fun place in the late-night road trip experience.
3: So a lot of what I've been hearing and that we have not named as a category is, can you air instrument to this song? So I will enter my song into this category. With all due respect to the late Ozzy Osbourne, I have a very special Dio-shaped place in my heart for Ronnie James Dio era Black Sabbath. And so turn up the night. Let's do it, Robin.

0: Lars is totally air guitar-y. Oh God, that face, Lars. You mentioned stank face on the recent show we did, and now I've seen it with my own two eyes. It's a thing. This whole album, Mob Rules, is awesome. I would have gone with the title track myself as my favorite one.
1: Can't go wrong. Yeah.
2: Dio's post Sabbath stuff is excellent.
1: Oh, Dio solo, Holy Diver. Oh my gosh. Forget about
2: it. It's the sound of Iola, Wisconsin in 1986 or whatever it was.
0: You also, Lars, you did a whole playlist of metal for driving years ago.
1: Many years ago,
0: the NPR music team did a whole series of songs for road trips. And
1: mine was just simply called Heavy Metal Road Trip.
2: Yeah.
0: Well, Stephen mentioned the importance of sing-alongs. I think another thing that is really important is something that taps into the nostalgia well.
2: Sure.
0: Something from your youth, particularly your teen years, I think, anything that takes you back, because it'll spark memories, which sparks conversations, and anything from that, you know, from that time in your life always leads to more song picks because it makes the other person in the car think of you. You know, Stephen, you've mentioned all these great playlists you have. I have one on my computer, and it is called No One Needs to Know This. And in the No One Needs to Know This playlist, you will hear this one.

0: Don't You Forget About Me. This whole song, so they did not write it. Simple Minds did not write it. A music producer who was working on the film wrote the song. Simple Minds initially turned it down. Then they went to, like, Billy Idol, turned it down. Corey Hart turned it down.
1: I could hear Corey Hart or Billy Idol
0: these
1: pulling
0: are all great.
1: Song off.
0: Brian Ferry turned it down. All of them could have pulled this song off. They eventually go back to Simple Minds. They're like, come on, man. You guys got to do this. So Simple Minds very
1: reluctant. Come on, Corey Hart turned this down.
0: So they were like, okay, fine, we'll do it. And it ends up being this massive hit. It's an anthem of a generation and instantly takes people back to that time. Anyway, so yes, I'm admitting that I have a playlist called No One Needs to Know, and it is full of all of the 80s pop songs that I actually really, really love, and this is one of them. All right, so we'll go out on this. Lars Gotrich, Stephen Thompson, thanks as always.
2: Thank you.
0: And for NPR Music, I'm Robin Hilton. 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

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And from Yarl and Pamela Mohn, focusing on civil liberties, foster youth, public radio, and the arts.

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1: From NPR Music, this is Alt Latino. I'm Felix Contreras. This week we're going to do all Cuban music, and we have some very, very good new music from artists that we featured on the show, but also because of what's going on in the news. The friends I have made after a few trips to Havana, as well as the entire country, are going through probably one of the toughest times in their history. The U.S. has imposed a month-long energy blockade, so that means a blackout. Electrical blackouts are common. There's no electricity for homes, for schools, for hospitals. And the Cuban citizens are caught in the middle of this geopolitical power struggle. And in these cases, you know, music can be a way to remind us of the humanity of the people involved and also remind us, in this case, about the beauty of Cuban music of various styles and genres that we featured on the show and that we're going to feature again today. First up is a duo of Afro-Cuban women who call themselves Ocan. They left Cuba a while back and have lived in Canada for many, many years. They have recently moved to Miami. They have a new record coming out. This is a single called Ayer Owo Lala.
2: Ayer.

As you can hear this track and just about all of their music is very, very rooted in the Afro-Cuban Yoruba tradition. Percussionist Magdely Savigne is an amazing, amazing drummer, very well versed in the traditions as well as the contemporary music. And Elizabeth Rodriguez is on vocals and plays a killer violin. That's part of what makes their project stand out. One of the things I noticed about the Cuban musical diaspora is that it's always deeply rooted with their connection to Africa, West Africa, the Yoruba traditions. And no matter where the musicians ends up, that's always what stands out. In this case, it's Canada. And that also calls to mind our friend Alex Kura, who's also lived in Canada for a number of years. And sometimes, you know, when the Cubans are off the island, they can sound even more Cuban the longer they've been away from the country for a while. The track is called Aje. The group is called Ocan. Okay, next up, another duo. This time, it's Lisa Cainda Diaz and Naomi Diaz, twin sisters who call their group Ibeyi, which actually means twins in Yoruba. Long-time alt-Latino favorites. They've been in the studio with us. They've done Tiny Desk Concert. Just a big fan of their music. They have an album coming out on June 26th. It's their first album in a long time. This track is called Aset. Check this one out.

0: What distinguishes Ibeyi from Okan is that they lean a little bit more into the magic that happens when siblings harmonize. And no matter what genre, like country music, soul, anything, when siblings harmonize, it's got a special kind of magic, a special sheen. And from the first time I've heard their music, I was caught up in those harmonies and the way they layered them. And they use Afro-Cuban tradition, you know, underneath, but lots more contemporary stuff. You know, their siblings, they're based in both France and in Havana. Their dad, by the way, was this famous percussionist named Anga Diaz, who left this world way too early. He was a phenomenal, pioneering, like revolutionary percussionist. They were very young when he passed, so they're carrying on his musical tradition in a very unique and very different way. And one of the things that captured that magic for me was seeing them here in Washington, D.C. at the very storied 930 Club, a famous place. And they had headlined. They finally had a chance to headline there. And the coolest thing was to see like 1,200 people doing a Yoruba chant, singing along with them that they had organized. And I got chills just listening and watching that, to like have that connection to Africa come through so strong in that performance at the 930 Club. So let's hear another track from the upcoming album. This is called Offerings.
1: I don't make spells anymore. Now I make offerings.

0: offerings.
1: The group is called Ibeyi. That track was called Offerings. It's the title track from an album coming out later in June.
2: Okay, next up. You know, all of these bands, they're all personal favorites, and I've been championing their music in one way or another going back years. Orquesta Alcocan is next, and they were formed from the remnants of another band, and they are dedicated to the sound of the classic big band orchestras from Cuba in the 1950s, all right? Their first album, God, it's almost 10 years ago now, 2018. I didn't realize that. I've seen them a number of times since that first record. Their albums never disappoint. Their performances are even stronger. They have a new album coming out. It's called America. This track is called No Me Voy. There's a very interesting story behind the title, but check this one out.

That is a slow, sultry dance form called Guajira. You know, the band is led by producer and Cuban thrash player Jacob Plassey and pianist arranger Mike Eckroth. You know, their aim is to dig deep into that big band sound. What that means is that there's layers of horns offering both melody and rhythm that you can hear in that track, along with classic Cuban song forms like mambo, cha-cha-cha, and very, very slow romantic boleros. To explain where they are now, I got to give you just a little tiny bit of history. In the 1940s and 50s, there was a band leader and vocalist known as Machito, an Afro-Cuban from the island who had this amazing big band in New York City. It was considered the most progressive and advanced-sounding big band playing Cuban music ever. I mean, the group was incredible. The arrangements, the performers completely absorbed the jazz and Cuban traditions like no other orchestra. Orquesta Acocan's previous four albums recorded mostly in Cuba with dynamic performers, very, very deep, authentic sound. And when I saw Orquesta Acocan here in D.C. a while back, they were taking that Machito sound and moving it forward. It was incredible. I literally got goosebumps on my arm from listening to them and understanding what it was that they're doing with the arrangements and the performances. It was really, like, amazing to witness. Their new album is trying something different because the band leader, Jacob Plassey, says he wanted something more intimate, looking inward. So he had this really crazy, fascinating idea. He gave the lyricist and the vocalist an assignment. He wanted them to meditate on this quote, this idea. America, I am here. I said goodbye to the things I loved, and in dreaming, I left into a new life. De quien me despedí y qué soñé? Who did I say goodbye to, and what was I dreaming about? This first single is called No Me Voy, and it features Carolina Oliveros, who's actually from Colombia. She's the lead vocalist for the group Combo Chimbita. She says she took inspiration from Celia Cruz and her unfulfilled longing to return to Cuba. Listen to the passion of her vocals.

That is Orquesta Acocan from their great new record called America, coming out in July 17. That single is called No Me Voy, and that features the vocalist Carolina Oliveros from the group Combo Chimbita. Now a band that Alt Latino has been following pretty much since the beginning of their career. Vocalist Sima Funk and his band La Tribu have a new record coming out. And, you know, it captures the intensity of their live show. And I'll have more to say about that in a second. The album's called Te Toca, or It's Your Turn. And this track is called Cocinarte.

So, okay, so I got to say, one of their very first performances here in the United States was a showcase that Alt Latino presented at South by Southwest in 2019. They had played earlier in the week at a smaller showcase, and that by the time we got them on Friday night, there was a line down the street because they were the buzz band of the year that year, man, and people wanted to see them, and they did not disappoint, man. The word spread, people lined up. That night, it was like watching a new planet being discovered in space because the band absolutely believed in their mission. They just won that crowd over with this killer Afro-Cuban jazz funk thing that we're so familiar with now.

live with all the musicians in the same room at the same time at the legendary Criteria Studios in Miami. There's so many records that were made in that room. They're revisiting some of their older songs, but also new material. Again, this record, as you can hear, the intricacies, the funk, bass, jazz, percussion, it all mixed together. You just can't go wrong, man. I'm a big fan of the band. That track is called Cocinarte.

That was Sima Funk with Paciente off the new album, Te Toca, and it's out right now. And finally, some music made by an artist who still lives in Havana, at least part-time, and is very much part of the musical history of the island. X Alfonso has a follow-up to his very beautiful and Latin Grammy-winning album called Ancestros Sinfónicos. This record is an incredibly, deeply emotional tribute to Cuban trova. And I'll explain what that is in a second. This is a cover of one of my favorite songs of all time, Silvio Rodriguez's heartbreaking song, Unicornio.

0: Silvio Rodriguez wrote this in 1982, and I first heard it in the early 1990s. It was on this compilation of music, and it was the live version. The original symbolism of a unicorn as a lost love, and in this case, back then and even now, it's referring to what Latin Americans call patria, a deep love of country and culture that sometimes leaves or disappears for various reasons over the course of history. You know, this album has been called a requiem for Cuba. It is covers of all this amazing trova music from the 1960s and 70s, which is basically Cuban folk music written by musicians who were singing about patria, who were singing about the glory of the Cuban culture, Cuban society, Cuban history, Cuban music. Usually acoustic guitar based, sometimes with, you know, groups, congas, bass players, etc. And when you listen to the record, some of the greatest trova songs are reinterpreted with so much passion about what's going on in the country today that it's just unmistakable. It's just how much love there is from X Alfonso and the people who made the record, as well as all Cubans who have left the island. It's almost like a statement of what's going on in the island.
1: Un poco con amor, un poco con verdad.
0: That was the unmistakable voice of Silvio Rodriguez on his song Unicornio from the new album called Aire from Cuban musician X Alfonso, who says the album's title is an acronym that stands for Acordes Inolvidables y Romances de Espera, Unforgettable Chords and Romances of Hope, which reflects the time we're living in at the moment. As I said at the start of the show, it's important that we keep in mind the lives that exist in the middle of this geopolitical moment. And I think that the music we shared in this episode reminds us that Cuba's not just a fixed spot on a map. It's something that Cuban musicians carry within themselves wherever they are, wherever they go. And whatever does or doesn't happen, the music and the musicians will continue to be a resilient statement of Cuban identity.

0: 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Our audio editor is Noah Caldwell. Soraya Mohammed is executive producer of NPR Music, and executive director of NPR Music is Sonali Mehta. As always, we love hearing from you. 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And if you enjoyed this episode, leave us a review on Apple or Spotify or wherever you're listening right now. I'm Felix Contreras. Thank you for listening.
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0: From the concert halls to the juke joints, from churches to festivals in the fields, welcome to another episode of Bill Street Caravan, celebrating the sounds of Memphis and the Mississippi Delta for more than 20 years.
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0: Hi, I'm your co-host, Pat Mitchell-Worley.
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0: This week on the program, we have Members Only, a tribute to the music of Bobby Blue Bland.
1: Beale Street Caravan contributor Jim Spake is back with us as well to continue his series on the legendary sidemen that played rock's original lead instrument.
0: The series is called Crazy About a Saxophone, and that's all coming up right now on Beale Street Caravan.
1: Hey, Pat.
0: Hey, Kevin.
1: We've got our good friend and omnipresent Memphis musician Rod Bland back on the show with us as he leads Members Only, a tribute to his late father, the Lion of the Blues, Bobby Blue Bland.
0: We had Members Only on the show last season, and I really hope that this becomes an annual thing. It's a beautiful night of music and remembrance. Rod has produced the event 2 years in a row now. It's been on the Friday night after the Blues Music Awards.
1: So basically, like, everyone in the blues world is in Memphis for that particular weekend every year.
0: Right, so all the stars and all the talent are right there. And all the musicians that played for years and years in Bobby Blue Bland's band actually still live and work right here in Memphis, many of them on a nightly basis on Beale Street.
1: And so for 2 years now, Rod has put this thing together, which it's like no small feat to organize this thing. And he's gotten the word out, and everyone shows up for it.
0: Yes, at B.B. King's Blues Club right there in Memphis. How fitting.
1: I know. It's definitely, it's like an only in Memphis thing. The timing, the legacy, the venue, all the people involved, the connectedness of it all is crazy.
0: It's pretty magic, I must say.
1: So we mentioned the band. Rod is on drums, of course. Rod grew up on the road with his father, surrounded by blues royalty. I mean, B.B. King was his godfather.
0: And we mentioned earlier that Rod is an omnipresent musician. What we mean by that is Rod is in so many projects that we can't keep up. He's a musician's musician, and like his father, he has called Beale Street home for many years.
1: So this music is beyond special to him. It's in his blood. It's his father's legacy. It's his family's legacy.
0: Not to mention that his mother, Willie Mae Bland, is right there on the front row watching.
1: That's pressure. On bass, in the performance our listeners are just about to hear, we have Jackie Clark. We have Harold Smith on guitar and Chris Stevenson on keys.
0: And Mark Franklin, Art Edmiston, Kirk Smothers, and Paul McKinney round out the horn section.
1: Sitting in and lending their vocal talents to this production, we have Sugar Ray Rayford, Mike Ledbetter, Ashton Riker, Andy Duncanson, John Namath, and Tom Worth. We also have Monster Mike Welch on guitar. So let's get to the music, Pat.
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0: That was for you.
1: That was Members Only, a tribute to the music of Bobby Blue Bland, live on Beale Street Caravan, and we've barely scratched the surface.
2: We'll be back with more from Members Only in just a moment. But right now, we're going to turn it over to Beale Street Caravan contributor, Jim Spake.
1: Jim Spake, he's also a true musician's musician. You've heard him on a ton of records, and you may have caught him recently on stage with Lucero. He knows music inside and out, and today he leads us on a guided tour of the heavyweight sidemen of yesterday.
2: Specifically, the sidemen from the early years of rock and roll that played rock's original lead instrument, the saxophone.
1: The series is called Crazy About a Saxophone. Here's Jim.

Hey, folks. Today we've got two important saxophone legends whose paths crossed more than a few times. Sam the Man Taylor and Haywood Henry. Haywood Henry was born in 1913 in Birmingham, Alabama, and he was a baritone sax man who got his start while at Bama State with Erskine Hawkins, whom he'd play with well into the 50s. He spent time in Tiny Grimes' band and often sat in for the great Harry Carney with the Duke Ellington Orchestra. This is a single that Haywood did for Mercury Records in the 50s, Buck DeHoodle.

That's Haywood Henry on baritone sax. Through his association with producer and guitarist Mickey Baker, Haywood Henry rounded out the horn section on hundreds of R&B hits of the 50s by artists like the Traneers, Ruth Brown, Amos Milburn. It's pretty rare to give a baritone sax a honking ride on a record, but Haywood was always up to the task. Like right here on Big Joe Turner's 1954 hit, Shake, Rattle, and Roll.

0: Big Joe Turner with Haywood Henry, featured on baritone sax. Haywood's career continued well into the 1980s, including some of Earl Hines' last tours.
1: Well, he dances in a trot, he dances in a walk, and he keeps on shaking his old-time hawk. Say, hey-ho, Helena.

Let's turn now to Sam the Man Taylor, born just up the road from here in Lexington, Tennessee in 1916. You just heard him blowing on Bull Moose Jackson's Cherokee Boogie, and he was in the section with Haywood Henry on Shake, Rattle, and Roll. Like Haywood Henry, Sam the Man attended Alabama State and was soon connected with the road bands of Cootie Williams, Louis Jordan, and Buddy Johnson. After stints with Lucky Millinder and Cab Calloway, Taylor became one of the most in-demand tenor men in the New York R&B recording explosion of the 50s. He wound up on hundreds of records by the Drifters, Laverne Baker, the Clovers, Big Joe Turner, Ray Charles, Chuck Willis. Here he is in 1953 with the Drifters featured on My.

0: That's Sam the Man Taylor on tenor sax with the Drifters. Thanks for hanging out with Sam the Man and Haywood Henry and me this week. This is Jim Spake for Beale Street Caravan, Crazy About a Saxophone.
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1: 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The soundtrack of America was made in Tennessee. We're back, and for those of you just tuning in, we have members only with us. It's an annual tribute to the music of blues icon Bobby Blue Bland. It's led by his son, Memphis musician Rod Bland.
0: And featuring a who's who of blues talent sharing vocal duties.
1: And longtime members of Bobby Blue Bland's band holding it all together.
0: I had the pleasure to sit down and catch up with Rod Bland after the show. Let's hear about the night in his own words. We're going to take a break from the music and sit down with Rod Bland. Rod Bland, welcome to the Bill Street Caravan Studio.
2: Pat, thank you for having me.
0: Well, it's good to have you again this year. So this is the second year that Bill Street Caravan has been able to feature the Bobby Blue Bland tribute show. Tell us a little bit about this year.
2: It was such a cool experience last year. I was kind of like, we should do it again. And I think this year was the most nerve-wracking, taxing experience for me.
0: The band that's on stage with you for this show. Tell us who these guys are.
2: First, Kirk Smothers, who played mostly baritone sax that night. Great sax player. I can't recall which gigs he did with my dad, but I know he's done some things with my dad. Hence the name Members Only Band. Mm-hmm. The criteria is some way, shape, form, or fashion, you've had to play with the old man. Next, Art Edmiston on tenor sax, who has played with my dad off and on, I think 97, almost up until he passed away. Paul McKinney, trumpet, who worked with my dad as well, 97, off and on through the 2000s. Finally, Mark Franklin, who I call my Joe Harden. He's my lead trumpet and also conductor. I call him Joe Harden because Joe Harden was my dad's music director, first trumpet conductor. So Mark and I, along with Joe, worked with my dad for a number of years off and on. So next would be Harold Smith on lead guitar. Harold played with my dad a couple times. And next, the illustrious Jackie Clark on bass, who also did that same gig with my dad, Harold, and myself. Next is Chris Stevenson. Tremendous B3 player, keyboard, and vocalist as well. Chris and I have been friends off and on since early 2000.
0: And lastly, we've got you on drums.
2: Yes, me.
0: So when did you pick up your first sticks and start playing the drums?
2: I started destroying pots and pans and furniture around about 2.5, 3 years old. So by the time I was about 4.5, 5, I was gifted a blue Slingerland drum set. Sparkle, blue sparkle. My dad loved blue, obviously. So it wasn't until I was like in my about 9 or 10 before they just officially let me start with the band and end with the band.
0: Yeah.
2: Usually it was like when he's ready to walk off, he'd stick his arm out and all right, I got to put him down. I'm going to walk off the stage with the old man.
0: That's so awesome, though. Doing this show annually is an opportunity to remind people that this music is alive and well.
2: I was very selfish and greedy and wanted to play a lot of the songs I never got to play and redo some of the songs that, you know, I felt I needed to redo. And fortunately for me, I wasn't alone. You know, Mark Franklin always wanted to play certain songs, and you know, then there were songs that the old man did like in the original infancy of the 60s and 70s, mm-hmm. and then never touched again.
0: Yeah.
2: I remember we did a tour with Van Morrison in the UK in 2000, and there was like 10 seconds of silence on stage, you know, going from song to song. He wiped his face and took a sip of cranberry juice, and then you hear this guy yell out, "Bobby, sing Yum Yum 3. And that's always stuck with me. Like, so, you know, we do this again next year, I'm going to have to find someone that wants to sing Yum Yum Tree, because I've never played that.
0: Well, thanks for coming in and chatting with us. We're going to go back and listen to more live music at B.B. King's Blues Club, Bobby Blue Bland Tribute.
2: Thank you.
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1: Featuring the vocal talents of Sugar Ray Rayford, Mike Ledbetter, Ashton Riker, Andy Duncanson, John Namath, and Tom Wirth.
0: And joining in for the finale there at the end, we heard Hurricane Ruth and Billy Price.
1: Bobby Blue Bland was one of the greatest artists in the history of American music.
0: A blues icon, if there ever was one. Remarkably, his influence was felt far, far outside of the genre.
1: He affected artists from all walks of life and all genres of music.
0: We usually conclude each episode by telling our listeners how to find out more about an artist and how to catch them live.
1: Obviously, we can't do that quite as easily this time. Bobby Bland left behind a lifetime of artistic output. It's an unbelievable legacy, sort of career that resulted in being enshrined in the Rock and Roll Hall of Fame, the Blues Hall of Fame, and receiving a Grammy Lifetime Achievement Award.
0: There's so much to dive into, you should get started right away. 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
1: 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Next time on the program, we'll have Members Only. It's a tribute to the music of Bobby Blue Bland, featuring the talents of John Namath, Mike Ledbetter, Monster Mike Welch, and more. 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

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And I've stored my love away to give to you today. 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
1: It's hour number two of this week's Blues Before Sunrise. I'm Steve Cushing, and this hour leads off with Winoni Harris.

fear. 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

I died on the crocodile, and Zilla, if you won't get saved, get in touch with Jesus right now. 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
1: It's hour number three of this week's Blues Before Sunrise. I'm your host, Steve Cushing. This is the hour that we play pre-war recordings, everything before World War II. Let's start our first set with Roosevelt Sykes.

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Washboard Sam to round out that set. Let's go to the top. We started with a pair of sides by Petey Wheatstraw, both of them from July 1935. It was Petey Wheatstraw, piano and voice.

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And now, speaking of time, comes now every hour on the hour, and listen for the voice of Albert Hibbler and that mellow saxophone of Johnny Hodges.

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It is only through a change in human consciousness that the world will be transformed. The personal and the planetary are connected. As we expand our awareness of mind, body, psyche, and spirit, and bring that awareness actively into the world, so also will the world be changed. This is our quest as we explore new dimensions.

0: Our guest today is an interfaith spiritual teacher who resides in the southwest of the United States. She teaches from broad experience with many spiritual traditions from around the world, as well as her communion with nature. Trees, in particular, have a deep significance for her, and she's developed a series of teachings and meditations using the metaphor of trees. One of her teachings involves healing our ancestral roots, and we'll be exploring what this means with our guest, Shannon Sullivan. Shannon Sullivan is a certified spiritual director, licensed massage therapist, creative writer, songwriter and performer, and photographer. She combines her passion for the mental, emotional, physical, and spiritual worlds into her everyday life in Tucson, Arizona, and has been facilitating eco-spiritual workshops. Join us for the next hour as we explore how connecting deeply with trees can lead you into a deeper connection with yourself, with our guest, Shannon Sullivan. I'm speaking with Shannon in our home by remote connection. I'm Justine Willis-Toms. I'll be your host. Welcome to New Dimensions. Shannon, welcome.
1: Thank you. I'm so glad to be here.
0: I'm so glad to have you. I would love for you to tell us, I know that you work with interfaith traditions from all over the world. So just give us a little flavor of what took you probably beyond your roots as you grew up. Did you grow up Christian or Jewish or pagan? Or
1: I grew up in a home that did not practice any spiritual traditions or any religious faiths. My father was born into a Mormon family, and he himself went on a mission for 2 years in Mexico, but shortly after he returned, not sure quite what happened, but he lost his faith in that direction and left the Mormon tradition. And then my mom grew up in the Catholic tradition and struggled with it greatly. So when she was on her own, left Catholicism. And so when they got together and we were a family, we didn't practice any particular traditions. So it was is more based around school and home and all of those things, but not spiritually.
0: So when did you first get interested in spiritual traditions?
1: It's been a lifelong, I guess, path or journey to understand my connection with the world, the mystery. And initially, it was a deeper difficulty in my 20s of, well, why am I here? And what's the point if all I'm doing is just living a regular life, working? It just didn't make sense to me, especially with all the suffering that occurred in the world. And that, I think that severe disconnection and pain led me into exploring more deeply different spiritual paths. But it took about another 10 years before an open door opened up for me to really look at faith and understanding myself in this higher connection.
0: Can you describe that moment, that opening of that door, that pivotal moment?
1: Yes. I went to massage school, and that was 20 years ago. And initially how I approached it was because I was a gymnast. I approached massage therapy from the sports tradition of healing muscle tissue. And that's why I went, because I wanted to heal people physically. And through that year of class, I had a couple teachers that also studied connection with energy, which I didn't understand what they were talking about. And as I practiced and touched more people through healing, I began to bump into those fields of energy that didn't make any sense to my mind, but my hands could feel it.
0: You were going into some sort of intuitive feel that was coming in through your hands?
1: Yes, I remember the very moment where I just graduated and was starting a private practice. And there was a client who came into the office. She had a lot of anger, and I picked up on that. But when I went to touch her to massage, she was laying on her stomach. My hands met about 6 inches above her back, a wall. Literally, it felt like a brick wall. And I thought, oh my gosh, what's that? And I realized, like, oh, that's the energy field that some of my teachers were talking about. And then once I recognized it, and then I could do the massage for her, but it was very difficult to penetrate into her being because she didn't really want to receive. And that took me on just an exploration of Reiki and energy work and chakras. And it just, I think I had that awareness in me because I'm empathic and have been since I was a child, but I didn't have a word for it until that moment. So, yeah.
0: That's a beautiful story, to be so awakened by your body. And your teachings really have that kind of embodiment to them, from what I can gather. So one of the teachings that you do is called the family tree.
1: Mm-hmm.
0: And this is looking at how we can heal our ancestral roots. And I'd love for you to describe what you mean by healing those ancestral roots and what they have to do with physical trees.
1: So if we look at the spirituality of a tree, so a lot of what's taught is more the physical aspects of trees and our connection with needing to care for them because of the environment, which is, yes, very important. And then I also look at them as spiritual teachers. So each tree, depending on like if it's an oak tree or a beech tree, has its own teaching. And if we mirror the tree as ourselves, the roots of the tree go into the ground, and the ground carries the nutrients that we need to survive. So our own roots, you know, is our environment that we're living in, meaning our home or our spiritual self. Is it full of nutrients that feed us? And then if we look at the trunk of the tree, what they found is physically when they listen to the trunk of a tree, the water moving up the tree and then back down. And that creates a rhythm or a pulse, which sounds sort of like a heartbeat. Well, I work with the physical body doing cranial sacral therapy, and that rhythm, the cerebral spinal fluid, moves through what would then be the mirror of the trunk of us, and that creates also our heartbeat and our rhythm. And then you have our branches, which if you imagine those be our arms, those things that we can reach out for. So if a tree reaches out for sunlight in order to feed itself, through photosynthesis, do we reach out and receive? What do we receive when we reach out? Because some of us don't know that we can receive outwardly, that we need to ask for help from others. And so learning that from trees helps us learn about ourselves. And then, so if you take all parts of the tree and mirror it, well, what tree comes to you and what is it trying to teach you that helps you become more yourself and more connected to yourself? And the roots also explore our ancestral history that affects who we are in this world. So that's what I explore in some of my work with people in order to heal some of those wounds from the ancestry which affect our present life.
0: So you're saying that our ancestors, our actual physical ancestors, their wounds and trauma are then carried within our own roots, within our own, I'm not sure if you would say DNA or what you would say.
1: Yes, uh-huh. Yeah, I would.
0: So we'll be talking about how trees can actually talk with us and actually communicate with us, and how there's a whole network of energy available to us as we think about trees and maybe even meditate next to a tree or use trees in some way. So we'll be speaking about that in just one moment. We'll get more into that in just one moment, but I want to remind our listeners that I'm here with Shannon Sullivan, and she is an interfaith spiritual teacher and many other things. And if you want to know more about her work and all that she's doing with her mini meditations and some of her essays and blogs, you can go to her website, and that's theblueheroncreates.com. And Heron is spelled H-E-R-O-N. The Blue Heron Creates, with an S on the end, creates.com. Or you can get there through the New Dimensions website, newdimensions.org. I'm Justine Willis-Toms. 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

0: My guest today is interfaith spiritual teacher Shannon Sullivan, and we're talking about healing our ancestral roots. First of all, why is it important, Shannon, to go back into our ancestral roots?
1: I'll approach it from my own personal story because it helps me explain it more. As a child growing up, I was highly sensitive and empathic. However, our family didn't have definitions about what that meant. And it wasn't until I left the house in my 20s to go to college that I discovered that a lot of the things I was feeling in my nervous system, anxiety, panic attacks, feelings of fear, weren't necessarily mine. And as more was uncovered in our family, that I was told more, that I wasn't told when I was growing up, was about the abuse that my mom and her sister faced with their alcoholic father, who my grandfather, I had grown up with him, but didn't spend a lot of time with him. I just knew I was uncomfortable being around him. And he passed away when I was 15. And as I discovered that that trauma was affecting my own life, I really needed to go in and uncover how to work with it and heal all those wounded places, because I realized that my mom and my aunt had not done any work around it, no counseling, and had just moved through life, you know, and survived. And but I knew I needed to approach it if I was going to live a life where it wasn't full of fear and anxiety and panic all the time. So it took me into discovering that, because my own childhood was not fearful. And so why would I feel scared if my own childhood was not scary? And it was because of that history that I carried within me from my mom, who carried it from her father. And so discovering that helped me to become where I enjoy being alive and part of this world and wanting to give back.
0: And in that discovery and going back there, you discovered quite a few things about not only your grandfather, but his father before him. Is that right?
1: Yes. It doesn't happen overnight. And this whole exploration has been occurring for about 20 years now. And I'm always amazed at the information or the aha moments that come when they do. And after my grandmother died 13 years ago, my mom and I had access to my grandfather's military records. And through reading them, between that and the pictures of their family growing up, put together that he probably suffered from mental illness, but it wasn't diagnosed. And he had a lot of paranoia, so a lot of foil on the windows and the block walls around the house went up. And it's like, oh, okay. So understanding that he suffered deeply, and then because of that suffering, my mom went to research his ancestry. And through that, we discovered that when he was 2 years old, his family had come over from Italy, over to New York to work and find freedom. However, his mom died in a fire, and the family had six children, and him and his younger sister were put in a orphanage because the father couldn't care for them and work at the same time. So he literally grew up with no family. And I'm quite sure that abandonment affected him greatly. So when I could look at my grandfather as a wounded child and somebody that suffered, then I could find forgiveness around all that played out in our families over that time.
0: And I imagine that that was helpful to your mother. You said that she really hadn't looked into any of this before, but what did it open up for her?
1: It allowed her to see her father differently, to sort of find closure between the life she had lived with him as a child versus understanding him as a person, the complexity which creates each of us. And because I was willing to go deeply in, and because she always follows where I go, she won't go there on her own, but she will with me, then it allows us both to discover this healing within our roots so that our family can find peace instead of carrying places of extreme pain because of what happened back then.
0: And oftentimes it's just like unconscious pain. I mean,
1: yes,
0: that we don't even know it's there.
1: Yeah.
0: Shannon, what are the questions that one would begin to ask to start this journey of healing the wounds of our ancestors?
1: Well, the first one I asked of myself, because in spiritual direction, as a spiritual director, when I work with other people on their path, you ask questions, but you don't have answers. And so you bring people more deeply into their own understanding through questions. And, one of the questions is, what feelings am I experiencing in my body? So is there sadness or grief or anger? And if so, are those my own? And because I don't think that people know sometimes that the anger or the sadness or the pain that they're experiencing, when they feel it, believe that it is all their own. And so really getting them to go in and say, is this mine? And if the question I ask when is this mine, if those feelings temporarily lift, then we know from that beginning place that no, not all those feelings are theirs. And then by exploring those, how can I move deeply into those feelings and release them so that I can live a better life? And allowing ourselves to really move into places of difficulty in order to come out the other side of, to find joy even in that path.
0: When you begin to see a relative in as a real person with their own history and their own cosmology and whatever affected them, does this make it possible for forgiveness more easily than when we start to see them in a broader way?
1: Yes, it's one of the bigger teachings that I try and share with others. Forgiveness is tricky for some people in that sometimes we think, like if I said, well, I forgive my grandfather for abusing my mom and my aunt, I'm not forgiving the action that happened when he was an adult. However, if I look at him as a person and find out all his history about where that came from, then I can forgive what he experienced that created the environment for that. And in that forgiveness, what it does is it's not about releasing him from that. It's about releasing ourselves from that pain. Because when we carry those wounds in our own heart, the bitterness only diseases us or poisons us. So the forgiveness is when we look at it from that broader perspective, it allows us to let go of that pain and always carry that as sort of a victim story, and instead an empowering story of, well, this is where I came from, but how can I release it and move into the world in a better place?
0: And I know that there's a place that you work that you could both grieve for our family, but there's an honoring also there at the same time. Can you speak to that?
1: We talked about how I sort of pull different faiths and traditions into my own practice. And part of this one comes from the Catholic practice because I grew up in Yuma, Arizona. We're right on the border. And so there's a large Hispanic population, and growing up around that, you see in the Catholic tradition, like the All Souls procession and the offering to the family, which is called La Ofrenda. And it's the offering. So it's the offering to our ancestors. And part of what I did for our family to bring my grandfather back in spiritually to our circle, because I wouldn't be here without him, was to create an altar and create an offering to him with his picture and flowers and food, and really like honor who he was, because I want him to be uplifted so that we are as well. And so that's part of one of the practices I use to honor my ancestors.
0: You know, any of us who have been had the privilege of checking into this Hispanic culture, especially that when they go into the end of October, the 1st of November, the Day of the Dead, mm-hmm. and it's a big, huge thing for them. And sometimes I know that for me, I've gone to San Francisco, to the different places where people have set up these altars, little rooms mm-hmm. that just have incredibly elaborate altars that are so beauty filled, mm-hmm. and all their ancestors are there in this honoring. And I suppose also this is true in the Shinto tradition in Japan.
1: Yes.
0: And, we'll talk more about this and talk more about the ways that you use the different art that you use for healing. I'm here with Shannon Sullivan, and she is a interfaith spiritual teacher. And I'm Justine Willis-Thomas, and you're listening to New Dimensions.

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1: I'm here with Shannon Sullivan. She's an interfaith spiritual teacher who resides in Tucson, Arizona. And her website, if you would like to connect with her, with her blogs and her teachings and many other things on her website, you can go to it. It's called The Blue Heron Creates.com. And Heron is spelled H-E-R-O-N, The Blue Heron Creates, with an S in the end, creates.com. Or you can get there through the New Dimensions website, newdimensions.org. And Shannon, we're talking about trees and as the family tree and also the physical tree. And before we go into other modes of ways that you use for healing, do you recommend that we find a tree either in our imaginary world or in the real world that we connect with? I know you talk about a particular tree in Arizona in one of the parks that you've connected with.
2: Yes, one of, I see trees as my friends. And so just like with a new friend, you would want to learn more about that friend. The way to ask questions of trees is more through our imagination and intuition and connecting through feeling. And I have several meditations where I teach people how to connect through guided meditation to trees spiritually. And through that, then I usually give an assignment to then move that into the physical world, where once you've connected with a tree through meditation and through intuition, to then go out into your environment and physically connect with a tree. And what that does, that touch along with the intuition, so you have it on the physical and the spiritual planes together, it really begins to bring more of your intuition to life by connecting it into the physical world. And so I like to have people do both.
1: You know, many folk tales and fairy tales and myths, they'll talk about going into the forest and the guide. Many times they'll be described, the guide comes out of the tree.
2: Mm-hmm.
1: Actually, you know, physically starts to appear out of the tree. So this has been part of our heritage for hundreds of
2: yes.
1: years. So, and I'm thinking also there's a wonderful book. It's one of the great ecological novels of our time, and it's by Annie Proulx called Bark Skins, mm-hmm. and it shows a whole history of the forest told in a historical novel form of the U.S. Northeast and Canada, to, that whole migration of people and mm-hmm. trees. And it's just, I highly recommend it. It's called Bark Skins. I can really feel that how trees are so resilient and can weather violent storms, and they have deep roots, and I think that you even climb this tree that you talk about.
2: The one, I have a specific meditation that I did for her, and it's a grandmother ironwood tree, and I just actually went yesterday to visit her because she's blooming right now. But she's about 30 minutes east of where I live, in the Ironwood Park, and she's about 900 years old. And the first time I met her, I was able to climb up into her and hang out. And I said, thank you for being so wise. You're so old. And she's like, who are you calling old? And I'm like, oh my gosh. And so she said, how old's the earth? And I said, billions of years. Yeah. How old am I? 900 years. And I'm like, oh, right. You're not old. but you're older than I am. So I respect that. And, ironwood trees, part of the teachings that I share is their, wood was often used, to make nails because it was that strong. That's why it's called ironwood. However, when you see her bloom, she has these soft, small, pink, like delicate blooms. And so I was asking her sort of what that represented for people as a teaching. And she shared that it meant that in this world, sometimes we have to be as tough as nails. However, in order to stay connected, we also have to keep an open heart and be soft, so that we keep our humanity while still being tough and following the things that we want to.
1: Right. I'm reminded of some years ago, we did several interviews with Julia Butterfly Hill. Mm-hmm. And she spent over 700 days up in a redwood tree.
2: Oh,
1: she
2: wow.
1: Luna. She thought that she was going up for a few days and turned out to save the forest around from being clear cut. She crawled up into the tree and she lived there for over 700 days.
2: Amazing.
1: And, I just imagine, we talked to her while she was in the tree, and then wow. We were talking to her when she first put her feet back on earth after that time, and what a transition that was. You can imagine.
2: I can imagine.
1: Many of us can refer to our childhoods and think of some particular tree. I think children really gravitate to trees in some ways, that we hide in them, we hide behind them, we climb them, they're sometimes our first friends in some ways. But I would like for you to talk about other ways that you also work with people in their healing and in their opening and awakening. And so you use artwork sometimes. You use collage work. Is that right? Can you say something about that?
2: Yes. One of the, as I was on my journey of healing our family wounds and was gathering the soul of our family back together, if you imagine like collage work, being separate pieces and pulling them all in together, and creating a piece of art out of it. So you take all these separate pieces that are split apart. And, I think in shamanic work, they call it soul retrieval. So it'd be similar to soul retrieval, but for the family. And to continue my healing on that path, what I would do is take pictures of the family that where there were splits physically between everybody, and honoring them and taking writing from my grandmother and pictures of my grandma and grandpa and of the family and the energies that represented them. So an image of the Empire State Building where they came through and when they immigrated to the country, hummingbird to represent my grandma, Hawaii to represent the love of That was home spiritually for my family, even though we didn't live there, but we often visited. And bringing all those pieces of beauty together and creating a collage out of them and honoring those pieces into a whole picture so as to see the beauty in all that was, even despite the painful places.
1: So this gives you another medium that's rather visual, mm-hmm. and it brings it to life in a kind of visual display of what that might look like.
2: Yeah, and I have it in my home. I framed it so that I can see it each day and remember and love and open my heart to our family and sending love out because even though my grandmother and grandfather are gone, you know, our souls continue to live and continue to learn. And even though their journey on the earth is not currently going on, it is through me. And so as I heal and see that beauty through that visual art, it brings joy to my heart.
1: You also do, speaking about other traditions and bringing in other traditions, you bring in chanting. There's a chant you have, or meditation that you have, chanting to the moon. Mm-hmm. And what is the purpose of that, and how can we use that?
2: There's a song that I wrote, and it's a harvest full moon song. And I say I wrote it, but actually it sort of was a gift to me from my spirit. And what it talks about is, if you see the moon spiritually as, especially the full moon, when you go out and see that its light is the fullest in that moment and that it's shining brightly in the dark, it represents shining light into the darker places within us. And by doing that, sort of bringing them to light so that we can work on them. And so this particular song is a celebration of that, that no matter what we're experiencing, whether it's joy or pain or grief or love, that these places are, that the moon holds light on them so that we can really honor them. And I think it reflects sort of that shadow work that if we delve deeper into it, allows us also to heal. And so the song is a way to do that lightly without, you know, creating suffering around it, and instead through joy.
1: I'm here with Shannon Sullivan, and she is an interfaith spiritual teacher who resides in Tucson, Arizona, and I'm Justine Willis-Toms. 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

0: I'm here with Shannon Sullivan. She's an interfaith spiritual teacher, and we're talking about healing wounds from our ancestors and our own awakening. And we were talking about the moon and singing to the moon, and I'm thinking about the moon. My husband and I, when we lived up in on the hills of Hopland, California, on the side of a mountain with other, you know, kind of back to the land. Mm-hmm. That first summer, we spent the whole summer sleeping outside.
1: That's awesome.
0: Our friends moved our bed outside and as a joke. And we ended up sleeping all summer long because it doesn't rain in the summer, usually in California. And so we were out there all the time. And it was funny, our cat, Penelope, uh-huh. Penny, we called her, she wouldn't come with us outside. She usually slept with us, but she wouldn't come out with us except when the moon was full.
1: Oh, interesting.
0: Then she would come out. She felt safe enough to come out in the full moon, and she knew it was a full moon. And that's when she'd follow us out and jump in bed with us, which was very interesting how she was connected to the cycle of the moon.
1: That's awesome.
0: And yeah, it really is awesome. And it just reminds me that in using chants and songs, you bring in that from many traditions in your work. Is that true?
1: Yes. For 10 years, I've sung with a group here in Tucson, and it's run by Victor Shamus, and he's a professor, or was. He's retired, but he's still a teacher, called Global Chant. And the idea is meeting once a week and gathering as a group with people and bringing instruments in, and these short chants from all over the world, Native American traditions, Celtic, Jewish, Christian, Hindu, Hawaiian, Sufi, Buddhist. The idea is to honor spirit through song, and by bringing this resonation into the world to heal our hearts, and knowing that all traditions practice some sort of healing through song. And it also, when we sing, that vibration in our throat carries into our heart, that song, and really connects us with the feeling of what we're experiencing. And so that has provided a lot of healing on my path as well to sing.
0: And when you are doing these chants, because they are held in all these traditions and held for hundreds of years, I mean, mm-hmm. what you're tapping into mm-hmm. is hundreds of thousands of people who yes. have chanted these chants many, many times. So mm-hmm. Do you feel that gives them more power for healing and for awakening? Is that your experience?
1: I do, because when I would sing and allowed myself to move into the piece, my voice would come from my chest, and the sound was more than what I would normally sing. So this spirit of collective energy moving through me when I allowed it, and it was very expansive. And so realizing that these traditions are carried by so many people for thousands of years. The idea of, you know, mantras or songs that are looped are to get us out of our mind and to really shift things for us into our heart space, to listen to our bodies in a different way. And yeah, so really when you could let go of the mind and what was happening that day, you know, no matter what you were going through, you could put it away for a little while and move into this heart space. And it's very powerful.
0: You know, I recall when my husband died in 2012, a circle of us, a circle of my sisters of the heart, mm-hmm. came with me to the crematorium where he was going to be cremated. Mm-hmm. And they allowed us to go back into the crematorium and we were with him and his body and mm-hmm. just standing around him. And I did some prayers. I had written a prayer for him to Our Lady of Guadalupe, who mm-hmm. was a very powerful icon for him and helper and guide for him. We had, the two of us had been practicing Buddhism for many, many years. Mm-hmm. And spontaneously, I did this Om Mani Padme Om chant. It was called the Guru Rinpoche chant. Uh-huh. And it, just like you said, it came from a different part mm-hmm. of me. I was shocked by my own voice. Yes. It was so powerful. Mm-hmm. I'm recalling it as I'm speaking this right now. The power of that chant, it seemed like all the people in all the world mm-hmm. that had ever existed that had chanted that chant were there with me chanting his transition yes. into the next phase. And it was a very, very powerful moment for me. And I think for him as he yes. moved into this new place.
1: Yeah, because those songs create a bridge between the past,

0: when a soul is born, people, the tribal, if they're living in that kind of indigenous way, that they understand the soul of this little being. Mm-hmm. And as the soul grows up, they understand the song of this soul. Mm-hmm. And there's a saying that, these people who surround us, such as our elders and friends of the heart who support us in our fullness, they can sing that song to us when we've forgotten who we are,
1: yeah,
0: and connect it back. And this is the power of the friendships of people who know us and know our song. Would you agree with that?
1: I do. As I've been on my path, so I've been part of a spiritual community, St. Francis in the Foothills, and it's a United Methodist Church based. But before I went there, I had just had a sort of a falling out with my other spiritual community, which was quite devastating for me. And I was meeting with my spiritual director, and he said to me, because at that time I was very like anti-church, I guess, just try St. Francis, because he had founded it. He goes, it's different. And I said, but it's a church, Frank. But what I did was I had to surrender and went. And it's the best thing I did, because I met my spiritual family there through choir. And it's helped me grow into the person I am now, because they actually allowed me, because that particular church, we are interfaith, even though it's United Methodist, we practice interfaith, so we bring in from all traditions. And they allowed me to be my full self. I already had my spiritual path coming in, and they allowed me to express in the way that I needed to be who I was more, and call me into being, when I myself couldn't necessarily do that. And so I think that, that song of the soul from our friends and, our tribe members, our spiritual family, lifts us up when we can't always lift ourselves up.
0: Exactly. I know that you have written about that Japanese spiritual practice known as Kintsugi. Mm-hmm. I'm not sure how to pronounce it. Kintsugi, maybe. Mm-hmm. And it's where broken pottery is repaired with gold, and it becomes more valuable. And I think of your falling away,
1: yeah,
0: then the broken pot was put back together with gold. I just love that. And that's also part of your writing in your blogs.
1: Yeah.
0: Shannon, I want to thank you so much for being with us today.
1: Yeah. Thank you, Justine. I'm so grateful to have been here and to have shared with you and all the stories that we got to share today.
0: Yes. Thank you. If, people want to be in touch with you, they can go to your website, theblueheroncreates.com. Heron is spelled H-E-R-O-N, theblueheroncreates.com. 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I'm Justine Willis-Toms. 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

0: This is Fresh Air Weekend. I'm Tanya Mosley. Last spring, when the news broke that the newly elected Pope had Creole roots in New Orleans and his own grandparents had quietly become a white family in Chicago, journalist Susan Solney recognized the story immediately. Her family had lived a version of it. Her grandfather, George, was a black bricklayer who raised his children in New Orleans. His brother Edward was black too, but a shade lighter. Light enough to leave for Chicago in the early 1920s and remake himself as a white man, never coming back. Susan grew up with just one picture of him as a young man, barely 19, propped on her grandfather's china cabinet. Five words in Creole did all the work of explaining. Edward, passé blanc, white passing. A century later, Susan set out to find the white family Edward built in Chicago, and to see whether what racism had broken could be put back together. Her piece in the New York Times is called A Family Secret No More. Susan Solney, welcome to Fresh Air.
1: Oh, thank you. It's a pleasure to be here.
0: Take me to the moment you saw the headline about the new pope.
1: I was at home in Washington, D.C., and I saw this news, and like a lot of America, I was stunned. And I'm in touch with a lot of people in New Orleans over different social media channels or text threads, and immediately I saw an eruption of excitement, and I figured that's completely normal for a city as Catholic as New Orleans, you know? But what I began to see is that, hey, everybody, he's got roots here. He's Creole. And I thought, Tanya, you know the amount of misinformation, but that same night, a historian in New Orleans, a very well-known researcher who helped me on the story, who went on to do that, and the Archdiocese of New Orleans confirmed that news. So it was an amazing feeling.
0: Here's what you also recognized instantly, and I find this really fascinating. The Pope's family, they didn't just have roots in New Orleans. They moved to Chicago, and so did your great uncle Edward. Why do you think you never went looking before the Pope headline for this particular story about your family?
1: You know, my grandfather kept Edward's secret right from the very beginning out of a sense of protectiveness for him. He knew that this was a very dangerous and risky thing that Edward was doing. And when Edward left, he was just a teenager or a very young man in his 20s. My grandfather was the oldest, and I think felt a real sense of, protection toward him. And that's the feeling that he passed down to all of us. We don't want this to get out. We protect Edward because black men who were found to be posing as white could face all sorts of violence, even death in the Jim Crow era. So when I lived in Chicago, I knew about it, but I didn't look into it at the time because I think I had a little bit of my grandfather's voice still in my head saying, leave well enough alone. But what made this moment different, it's the confluence of a lot of things. It's my mother's age. She's 85 and she's losing her memory. And I wanted her to know what happened to her uncle and the Pope's announcement and the fact that this generation of Chicago cousins, this third generation, they have a new attitude and a new spirit. And I had a feeling that they might be open to hearing this information, and sure enough, my hunch was right.
0: So you turned your reporter's tools toward this story, this family. You went back generations, starting with one of the early settlers of your family, a French wine merchant who steps off a boat in New Orleans in 1834. Who was that first De Grange that you found?
1: Jacques de Grange came from the Alpine region of what is now southeastern France, and he prospered almost immediately selling wine in New Orleans, and almost immediately enslaved women and children. And his son went on to be one of the first men to volunteer to fight in the Civil War. So what I learned that I hadn't known was that my family on the French side, they were diehard defenders of the Confederacy. And the extent of that had never been clear to me.
0: Your great-great-grandfather, the colonel, he was one of the first men to volunteer, as you said, in the Confederacy. And by the end, he had like a house that was 8,000 square feet, right?
1: And back then, it was a big house.
0: Yes. And his hands were kind of
2: in just about everything in New Orleans.
1: That's true.
2: Who was he behind all of that?
1: He was a force in the city. He had amassed a lot of wealth and a lot of economic and cultural power. If you name a board or an organization from that point of time, you can almost be sure that he's on it. You know, whether it was the library or the volunteer firefighters or the French opera, different Mardi Gras crews, the people who throw the parades. It seems as though from reading newspapers of the time, he was very well known in the city. People followed him socially, wrote about when he went abroad and when he went on business trips. People were very much interested in his life. I think to some of the Confederate sympathizers who were still in New Orleans, they looked up to him in some way. He had a very complicated life, and I'm sure very complicated with a relationship with his son. Once he realized his son was having an open relationship with a black woman.
2: And that's your great-grandfather, Ned.
1: Yes.
2: He starts a relationship with a black woman, which is almost unthinkable at the time. And what surprising details did you learn about that relationship, that family that he essentially built?
1: I think we know from history that a lot of white men had secret families or a second family or, you know, perhaps a mistress. But that's not the relationship he had with Minerva based on all of the evidence that I found. He had a very open relationship with her. They were public. That's what was different. And when they had kids, he didn't hide them. He brought them around town in his buggy. He even brought them to places where his father was a patron, like he exposed them to opera. Ned and Minerva had something special that I don't think I can even understand now. They were both Catholic. They were both French-speaking. And I think that having those two things in common might have helped bridge some of the social gulf between them because, you know, even if she was educated and a woman of some means, they were not on equal social footing just by law in New Orleans. So what they were doing was still somewhat risky and courageous.
2: What did you find out about Minerva?
1: Minerva's father was enslaved on a huge plantation south of New Orleans called Bellevue. It was a sugar plantation. And after the war, after the Civil War, the widow who was running this plantation, I'm guessing it was just too much for her. So she started selling off parcels of the plantation to people who had worked on it, including some of the formerly enslaved. Minerva Davis's dad, smart man, bought a piece on credit, bought a piece of prime riverfront property. So he became a landowner in 1868, and I have the records to prove it. That is, to me, extraordinary. And imagine if that had happened across the board. Now, I'm imagining he didn't have the cash outright, but the person who owned this plantation sold it to him on credit and said, I'm sure the land will produce and you'll be able to pay it off. And he did. And so by the time Minerva was born, she grew up in a family that owned its land outright instead of having to be sharecropping or, you know, or worse. So she had the benefit of some education and a solid foundation, some stability in life when she decided to move to New Orleans, where she met Ned DeGrange.
2: Minerva does not live very long. She dies at the age of 41 of pneumonia. And Ned takes his children, after he can't take them to his home of his white father, to an orphanage. And what does that set in motion?
1: A terrible turn of events for these children who had been a happy family in Treme at their mother's cottage on North Robertson Street, knowing their mother and their father. Yeah, Minerva's death caused everything to spiral. Ned was all of a sudden alone with four black children in a city with segregated housing. And his family.
2: And this is around 1912.
1: Mm-hmm.
2: Right?
1: And his family won't open the door to take in these children, despite having 8,000 square feet of space, I might add. Once Ned's family rejected the idea of taking in the children and he was a white man alone with four black kids, he turned to an order of Catholic nuns in the French Quarter who ran orphanages, and he proposed they take the children as boarders. Now, I can't imagine the tears, the trauma, the screaming that must have been involved when these kids who had lived a happy family life with their mother and sometimes their father at a cottage in Treme were suddenly handed over to an orphanage. And the youngest two were quite little. The youngest, maybe just a little more than two. So to be institutionalized at what was called an orphan asylum, just the cruelty of it, the awfulness of it. Honestly, once I realized what the place was called, that it was the Lafon Orphan Asylum for Colored Boys, my stomach turned.
2: How did your grandpa, did he ever talk about his childhood when you were a kid?
1: He told me that after his mother died, he went to live with the sisters, and he put it in very gentle terms. And being a kid, I thought, oh, with the sisters, like in The Sound of Music or something like that. That couldn't have been farther from the truth, right? The orphanage was pretty grim. He didn't tell me the full story. No one did. And I'm guessing that he thought to himself, what good would it do her to know about all the pain I've been through?
2: We're listening to my interview with journalist Susan Salney. Her recent piece in the New York Times is called A Family Secret No More. More of our conversation after a break. I'm Tanya Mosley, and this is Fresh Air Weekend.

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0: This is Fresh Air Weekend. I'm Tanya Mosley. Let's get back to my interview with journalist Susan Solney. In an article for the New York Times, she writes about confronting a long-held secret that broke her family in half and her effort to bring them back together. I now want to talk to you about what is such an interesting step that happened next. You find Edward's family and set up a dinner in Chicago. And you write that right up until the last minute, you weren't even sure you could go through with it. You even brought with you to this meeting notes on a piece of paper on how you were going to talk to them. Tell me about what happened when you saw them.
1: Well, I was nervous going into that because I was raised by Grandpa George, and that little voice was still in the back of my head saying, leave well enough alone. But I thought, you know, if I could talk to you, Grandpa, I would tell you that the world is a different place and that this might be the time to do this. I have a feeling it is. So I walked into the restaurant and I looked around. I asked the hostess if the DeGranges were there, and I see three women who are already like zeroed in on me. They're looking like they recognized me before I recognized them. And once I laid eyes on them, I knew immediately as well. One of the cousins sitting there says, oh, she's with us. And she tells the hostess, because there was something about us that just seemed cousinly, for lack of a better word.
0: Let's break this down a little bit. What's the story, first off, that their dad and granddad, Edward, told them about his origins?
1: He told them that he was from New Orleans, that he was the son of a French doctor who had a relationship with someone, but then had to leave for France. And different cousins on the Chicago side had different versions of the story. None of it fit together to make any kind of sense. They knew there was some connection to New Orleans. And Christine, one of Edward's grandchildren in my generation, she actually tried to reach out sometime around Hurricane Katrina. But she had an uncle who was disapproving of this connection, who shut that down. He made it clear that he did not want her to do that.
0: The White DeGranges have a fascinating story all on their own, because your great uncle Edward's wife, Laura, she was also passing. So they were kind of partners in this cover story.
1: Yes, they were bonded by marriage and their cover stories. Now, I don't know if they met in the South or amongst the many considerable number of white passing Creoles in Chicago, but they found each other somehow and they didn't let their children know. And when I thought about doing this story, I really wanted to go beyond just saying passing happened, because as a historical fact, we know that, right? It's already been well documented. What I wanted to do was show the psychological toll of that decision on Edward's line and on George's line. And I thought, if I could do that and to show the real lived experiences of an actual family, then maybe I'd be adding something to the conversation.
0: It's really astounding to read, especially the fact that the white side of your family in Chicago just always knew that they were not being told a complete story. They may have looked white. But one detail that I thought was actually sort of funny was the cooking told another story. So they're passing, but Laura, one of the sons, told you that
1: she was quite a good gumbo cook, apparently. And it stayed with him, the taste of that gumbo, long after she had passed away. He told me that he went from restaurant to restaurant looking for the taste of his mother's gumbo. I mean, wow, doesn't that just hit you? He was unaware. When he was growing up eating that gumbo, he thought his mother was a white woman from Chicago that found a good recipe,
0: just
1: I guess.
0: Just happened to know how to.
1: But he said he found the taste of her gumbo once on a camping trip along the Gulf of Mexico. And he had no way of knowing at the time, but he was very close to where she was actually born.
0: Susan, how do you hold the fact that these people that provided lives for you, and I'm thinking about you and your newfound cousins, they held so many secrets. They held so much back from you while also trying to provide a good life for all of you.
1: I try to not be judgmental about what they did in the past, right? Different time, different place, harsher, much harsher circumstances than I've ever faced. And what I appreciate that my grandfather did, he modeled a kind of composure and grace and dignity that we don't see enough of these days. He could have been bitter and angry. He could have taught us to hate. But he was just a very humble, working class man. He came home tired and dirty with brick dust all over him. But I don't know if you saw the picture of him walking my mother down the aisle in the article.
2: Yes.
1: In a tuxedo. He looked absolutely regal to me. So I think the lesson he tried to teach the family was, it matters what society takes from you, but they cannot take away your dignity. He lost brothers and sisters, lost his parents. Grandfather rejected him. They never took away his spirit, his ability to create a loving family, or his dignity. And that's what I choose to focus on.
2: Now that the story has been out, what have you heard from people as far as how they're thinking about this and their own lineages?
1: It's been incredible to see people encouraged by this to ask their own hard questions and to look at their family trees, at the blank spots or the gaps, with critical eyes or more loving eyes. You know, I think our attempt to heal has shown the possibility of it. I see through my cousin's eyes now, and they're white Midwestern eyes. And when I talk to them, I try to explain the way I look at things through my black Southern eyes. And you know what? Everyone is seeing more clearly now.
2: Can you give me an example of that?
1: Yeah. We talked about white privilege one day and what it meant to have it, what it meant not to have it. And I think the first generation of kids from George and Edward, you can see the difference most clearly there. Let me explain this. Edward Jr. went to college and law school and became a partner in Chicago, a law partner. George Jr. dropped out of school at 13 to help his father lay bricks to support the family. So look at the different life trajectories between George, who was black, and his son, and Edward, who was passing for white, and his son. By the third generation, we got together and we look at each other and we're like, well, you know, you're a professional person, I'm a professional person. It seems like we're living really comfortable lives. What made the difference? And I think my generation had the benefit of things like the Civil Rights Act, of the Voting Rights Act, of programs like affirmative action that were looking for potential and merit in places where they hadn't looked before. And if we gained any ground to be on somewhat equal footing now, I think it's because of a lot of the things that our parents' generation fought for, my parents' generation, black people in the South. And going into this, I didn't see how resonant this story would be with our times right now today, and that we're seeing some of these things that made all the difference to my generation being picked apart, being diluted, being attacked. Most recently, the Voting Rights Act, which was the signature achievement of the civil rights movement. You know, my grandfather was disenfranchised. So there are so many things about the 2020s that look uncomfortably to me like the 1920s. But I get hope from the fact that we were able to heal this family and the responses I saw across the internet from other people who cheered it, applauded, said, we want more conversations like this. We want to do more of this kind of thing over here where I am, over there where you are. There was sort of like, I got the feeling that people were ready for something like truth and reconciliation. You know, because that's really what we did, the white DeGranges and black DeGranges. We had a moment of truth and reconciliation. And that's something that America as a whole has never done, about its racism problem.
2: You end your story with your mother finally being able to speak to her first cousin, Arthur, in Chicago. Tell me a little bit about that phone call.
1: So from the moment I discovered that Arthur existed, I knew I wanted to get them together. But we're talking about an 85-year-old and a 95-year-old, right? But it was just so stunning that my mother didn't know she had a first cousin who could have been in her life, you know. She was so happy to hear about him when I said, guess what? I found you have a first cousin. One of Edward's children is alive in Chicago, and he wants to talk to you. And she, you know, her face just flushed. And she was like, I have a cousin, you know. And similarly, when I visited Arthur in Chicago, arms were just outstretched toward me. And he said, I would love to know your mother. And so we thought about having him come to the reunion in New Orleans, but he wasn't doing well health-wise, so he couldn't make that trip. But we decided, let's get them on the phone FaceTime and just let them have a conversation. So that was the moment. Hello. Hello, Linda. Hello, Arthur. And just like little kids who were meeting for the first time, you know, they had just the cutest conversation. And I heard the tone of regret almost immediately from Arthur when he said something along the lines of, I'm sorry this is happening so late in life, and I wish we had done this a long time ago. And I know she felt the same way, but, you know, that catchphrase that was very popular in the family, I guess that's what came to mind when she said, you know, I would have liked that too, but c'est la vie.
2: Beautiful but bittersweet.
1: Yes.
2: Yeah. Susan Solney, thank you so much for this remarkable story, and thank you for your time.
1: Oh, it was my pleasure. Thank you, Tanya.
2: Susan Solney's piece in the New York Times is called A Family Secret No More.

0: For our book critic Maureen Corrigan, summer reading sometimes means catching up on the books she missed earlier in the year. Here's her short roundup of some spring books.
1: I love reviewing books, but sometimes the pace of reading them can feel like that classic I Love Lucy episode at the chocolate factory. The conveyor belt speeds up, and the books keep coming along faster than they can be wrapped in a review. Summer gives me a chance to catch up with some good books that whizzed by in spring. James Lasden, The Family Man, came out the first week of May, which is when I read it. This nonfiction book, which grew out of a piece Lasden wrote for The New Yorker, is about the investigation and conviction of prominent South Carolina lawyer Alec Murdoch for the 2021 murders of his wife and adult son. Then came the real-life plot twist. A little over a week after Lasden's book was published, Murdoch's conviction was overturned because of jury tampering. A retrial is being scheduled. Rather than rendering The Family Man obsolete, this new twist intensifies the miasma of stories that swirl around the Murdoch case, including suspicious deaths and embezzlement. Lasden is a true crime writer in the reflective mold of his late New Yorker colleague, Janet Malcolm. Although investigating the double murder case drives this narrative, Lasden is most interested in exploring the ultimate unsolvable mystery, the mystery of evil. Harriet Clark's debut novel, The Hill, which came out in May, has been getting tons of deserved praise. The novel draws explicitly from Clark's own background. Born in 1980, Clark was 11 months old when her mother, a member of the Radical Weather Underground, was arrested and sentenced for her involvement in a Brinks armored truck robbery that resulted in the deaths of three men. Clark's maternal grandparents got custody, and she visited her mother in prison for almost 40 years before she was paroled in 2019. Clark's main character, Susanna, is 8 when the story begins and living with her grandparents, former members of the American Communist Party. The plot here is a marvel of sustained claustrophobic stasis. Every week, Susanna is taken first by her grandfather, then by a nun, then on her own, to visit her mother in the Children's Center in Hillcrest Prison. Susanna's voice charges this novel with intelligence. Listen. Each week, my mother fixed and refixed my hair. I slept and didn't sleep. Around us, women counted down to release. But my mother and I had been released from countdowns. No reason to look forward. No interest in looking back. We were, as I saw it, free of the past and free of the future. Carnival Day, Friendship Day, Birthday Day, the holidays followed their own lilting rhythms, and eventually we submitted again to the lull and pleasures of our timeless life. All the while I was reading The Hill, I kept thinking of E.L. Doctorow's The Book of Daniel, inspired by the Rosenberg case. The two novels differ in scope, but like Doctorow, Clark interrogates the cost of parents' radical commitment on their children, as well as how the world itself shifts radically from generation to generation. Sometimes I put aside a good book for a bad reason. Mary Costello's slim novel, A Beautiful Loan, touted as a devastating story about relationships, came out in March. No, I thought back then, not another ersatz Sally Rooney in time for St. Patrick's Day. But one empty afternoon, I picked it up and kept reading, mostly because the present tense narration of the main character, Anna, struck me as so weird in tone. Her deadened voice was at odds with her emotional turbulence. Here's 19-year-old Anna summarizing how Paul, an elusive older man she'll eventually marry, keeps her in thrall to what she calls this oscillating life. In the middle of the night, he rises on one elbow in the bed beside me and in an urgent, desperate voice says, "I love you." In the morning, he makes no reference to this, and I think he must have spoken in his sleep. Never again in our lives together will he say those three words. A Beautiful Loan spans 25 years, and Anna's obsessive devotion to two men, one dog, the writings of Camus and Jung, and the practice of Islam. Like the other two books I've caught up with here, it may not be the ideal beach read, but it would be perfect for a washout of a summer weekend.
0: Maureen Corrigan is a professor of literature at Georgetown University. She reviewed The Family Man by James Lasten, The Hill by Harriet Clark, and A Beautiful Loan by Mary Costello. Coming up, we hear from Eddie Glaude Jr., historian, scholar, and author of a new book called America, USA, How Race Shadows the Nation's Anniversaries. I'm Tanya Mosley, and this is Fresh Air Weekend.
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0: This is Fresh Air Weekend. I'm Tanya Mosley. My guest is Eddie Glaude Jr. He's a historian and professor at Princeton University and a familiar voice on the country's hardest conversations about race and democracy. He's the author of Begin Again, Lessons from the Late James Baldwin, and We Are the Leaders We've Been Looking For. Those books look clearly at this country's failures, but still held onto something hopeful. But his latest book set sentimentality aside. It's called America, USA, How Race Shadows the Nation's Anniversaries. In it, Glaude takes us to the country's big birthdays, 1876, 1926, 1976, and now the 250th, and shows us the same ritual each time. The nation throws itself a party and quietly edits out the parts of the story it cannot bear to face. He goes back to 1876, the centennial, with Frederick Douglass watching the promise of emancipation come undone. And he argues that what happened then is happening again now. It's a book written in grief and rage, and underneath both, a stubborn kind of love of country. We spoke earlier this month in Seattle on stage at the Cascade PBS Ideas Festival, a day-long gathering of journalists and thinkers hosted by Seattle's public media station. Here's our conversation. I am so honored to be in conversation with you for so many reasons. I've had the pleasure of talking with you many times, our first time, though, in person with each other. And I think a great way to start is to actually have you read a passage from the book. And let's start with the very first page.
1: Sure. But before I start reading, I want to just say how honored I am to have an opportunity to talk about this book in this moment with you. It's so meaningful to me. So here it is. Bitterness at the bottom of the cup. I do not love America and never have, especially now. It seems to me misplaced or dangerous to love something so abstract and so morally dubious. Love is most often felt and experienced close to the ground, in the life lived in a particular place and time and in memories that take up residence in the heart. I suspect love of country is shorthand for the heartfelt relationships and experiences that make us who we are. Things that happen in the place we call home, no matter how complicated that place may be. James Baldwin was right. Whoever's part of whatever civilization helplessly loves some aspects of it and some of the people in it. And I suppose that is why, in part, we are willing to risk our lives in defense of this place and of what it might become. But in America, those feelings and experiences have always been stained by the ugliness of what white people believe about color. That somehow or in some inscrutable way, the color of one's skin determines your value. You end up spending much of your life trying to prove to others and to yourself, not because you are obsessed with white people, but because you want to live, that you are not a N-word. Some Americans may believe that this view is a relic of a past that we have long left behind. After all, they might say, we elected a black president and vice president. Look how far we've come. Stop complaining, I hear them say. You teach at Princeton University. You are not a victim. But I speak from the experience of a life lived in this country. And I trust what I know, what I've seen, and what now sits in the pit of my stomach.
0: One of the things that struck me from the very beginning of this book was that I realized I wasn't reading from the same man who wrote Begin Again. Mm-hmm. Because in Begin Again, which is a previous book of yours, you use James Baldwin's work to kind of beat back despair. And in this book in particular, I felt that optimism of a truth teller, of a freedom fighter, it was gone.
1: Yeah.
0: Am I right in that feeling? In the same way that Langston Hughes we felt in his later writings and in James Baldwin.
1: Yeah. So in so many ways, I'm arguing with Jimmy. In Notes of a Native Son, Baldwin says, you know, I love my country more than anything. And it's because of that love, I reserve the right to criticize it relentlessly, to paraphrase him. I never begin there. I didn't begin there. Maybe it's because I'm from Mississippi. You know,
0: mm-hmm.
1: But I'm rageful. There are moments when I'm battling depression because the country has done this again. At the end of Begin Again, I said, well, you know, we have to make a choice, right? Will we do this or that? And we have a choice to put this moment behind us. And look what we did. And now people have to raise their children in the midst of this. They've gutted the Voting Rights Act. They're redrawing districts. We're in the midst of what could very well be described as a second redemption, a second lost cause. And, you know, the last sentence of the book speaks that emotion. And so what I was trying to do with this book was kind of write some security underneath my feet, right, so that I could actually get this rage under control, to get my sadness, my melancholia under control.
2: Why anniversaries is a way to look at this country's relationship with race? You could have chosen court cases. You could have chosen lots of different ways. What is it about our nation's anniversaries that allow us to see the problem so clearly?
1: So at each of these moments, the country has to tell a story about itself. And so here we are in the 250th, and look at the kinds of the contours of the story. Just don't look at the UFC arena. Or the Great American Fair, mm-hmm. or the Garden of Statues of Heroes. But they're going to tell a story. It's going to be a particular story about the, you know, the saintliness of our of the founders, a story about the sacredness of this grand experiment. And each of these anniversaries, the country is struggling and grappling with its contradiction. In each of these moments, the divided soul of the nation is in full view. Right? Du Bois in 1903. Wrote The Souls of Black Folk. And in The Souls of Black Folk, he says that black folk see themselves through the eyes of those who despise them. This is what he called double consciousness. But I believe that double consciousness is actually a consequence of the double consciousness of the nation. That America imagines itself at once as a beacon of freedom and as a white republic. And to hold those two things together with you can't really without contradiction. Mm-hmm. And it deposits a kind of madness at the heart of the country. And we see it evidenced every single milestone anniversary. 1876, 1926, 1976, and by God, 250 years later, 2026.
2: I want to spend some real time on two of the anniversaries that sit on top of each other. So 1876... in 1976, because the dismembering of the two, I feel like, is so potent. It tells us so much. So 1876 is where you note that racial justice starts to get treated as philanthropy.
1: Yeah.
2: It's a gift that white people can extend and also withdraw rather than something that is owed. Can you talk more about that and why this reframe of understanding this is so important as we read through your book and your ideas?
1: Yeah, well, I'm trying to figure out this cycle. Why is it that we're always returning to this? What's going on? And one of the ways I've resolved it is that, or I haven't resolved the cycle of the way in which I describe it, is, okay, if America imagines itself as a beacon of freedom and as a white republic, and if you can't hold those things without contradiction, how do you finesse it? Well, you finesse it by assuming that white people possess freedom to give and to take away. Oh, let me be clear now before people get uncomfortable. When I say white people, I'm talking at a certain level of generality. This is my reading of James Baldwin. Baldwin will say, I happen to love, and I say this, I happen to love a lot of people who happen to be white, and then they're white people. The point is that we all bear the burden of racialization. We're all socialized in this way in which these categories matter to how we see ourselves and understand ourselves, right? So those people believe that they possess freedom to give and to take away. And so what we see is anti-slavery movement, right? Folk are fighting against slavery, and they are arguing that this contradicts their commitment to principles of equality and liberty and democracy and the like. And then once the Civil War amendments are passed, particularly the one that ends slavery, the 13th Amendment, what do we get? This debate about whether or not these folk can bear the burden and responsibility of citizenship. So you see folk who were once, right, anti-slavery suddenly become right? Folk who are arguing against extending citizenship to black folk. So 1876 is this moment. Frederick Douglass is grappling with this. He's an example of these freedom snatchers, these people who believe that they can give freedom and to take away. He was born in slavery. He escaped. He witnessed Lincoln sign the Emancipation Proclamation, the ratification of the 13th, 14th, and 15th Amendments, and he lived long enough to see Jim Crow. Mm-hmm. He called these folk the apostles of forgetfulness. Mm-hmm. Right? Mm-hmm. And then he would say, and he said in 1875, I don't want your alms. I want justice. Mm-hmm. He's skeptical of people who want to do something for us as opposed to with us. Huh? And so 1876 is this extraordinary moment, Tanya, when the country engages for the first time after the carnage of the Civil War in a national remembrance of its founding, and it engages in this horrific act at scale of disremembering. Mm-hmm. Frederick Douglass was actually invited to be on the dais with President Grant. He's trying to get in. This is in Philadelphia, not in Philadelphia, Mississippi, but Philadelphia, Pennsylvania.
2: Yes.
1: He's trying to get in. He shows the Philadelphia police officer his ticket, which puts him on the dais. The officer says there's no way an N-word should be on the dais with President Grant. He would not allow him in. If it wasn't for a senator who sees him, Senator Conklin, I believe, who sees him and then escorts him in, Frederick Douglass would not have been able to even enter the exposition. Then they sit him on the stage, the most famous orator in the United States at the time. They sit him on the stage and he cannot say a word. He's just there, silent. Mm. So there's this disremembering that's happening as the country barrels towards the end of the 19th century, with the violence of these coups that are taking place, political coups that are taking place in Mississippi and Alabama and Georgia, against the backdrop of the horror that will leave over 53,000 black people dead by the end of the 19th century, the country tells itself a story about the grandness of the American project. My mama.
2: I want to take us now to 1976, because this is a time period where you and I are alive. We're coming of age. How old were you in 1976?
1: Eight.
2: You were 8 years old. Yeah. It's the bicentennial. And the question has shifted by then. This is the apex of white flight, the thick of desegregation fights. Yeah. And it's the first time, as you write in your book, that the nation is forced to kind of acknowledge black history. But the question isn't whether black freedom should be retracted. It's whether we should participate at all in the bicentennial. Yeah. Can you talk briefly about that?
1: Sure. You know, it's just, I remember as, well, I have a photo. I have a vague memory of me being in red, white, and blue pants. Mm-hmm. How kitschy the 76 bicentennial celebration was, you know, from red, white, and blue whoopee cushions to a range of things. But this is a celebration really of white ethnics in 1976. Remember 1926, there is this real intense debate around immigration.
2: And this is such an interesting point in history, because this is where immigrants have the ability to become white. Yes. They have a choice to make.
1: Yes.
2: And as black people, we sit very squarely in that, because we're representative of what?
1: The journey of the country itself.
2: Yes.
1: Right? But, you know, 1926, you know,

0: Power, the Black SDS. There's all of this deep suspicion and skepticism about the country. And so the bicentennial is supposed to be this ritual that's going to bring us together over and against all of this conflict and discord that's defined the decade of the 60s and the early part of the 70s. And is this the first year? Because in 1926 is the first time Negro History Week is celebrated. In 1926, 1976, Negro History Week becomes Black History Month. Mm-hmm. President Ford recognizes and acknowledges Negro History Week and then Black History Month. But there's this debate, mm-hmm. because Black folk are still struggling. Ought we to celebrate this? Because what's happening is that instead of disappearing Black history, Black history is being absorbed into the story of America to affirm America's inherent goodness.
1: You call this book an elegy. It's pitched in the note of the blues. But I want to know very quickly why the blues is the right form of the story of America at this 250th anniversary. And I'm going to double this question as well to ask you what you will be doing on July 4th or July 5th.
0: America has to grow up. It can no longer hide in its adolescence. You know, when grown folk act like kids, they're monstrous more often than not. And so it keeps telling itself this story that affirms its innocence. And what the blues does, the blues takes you to the heart of the problem. It offers a tragic sense of the world, right? We don't have to be all angels. The devil and the angel is in us. So all we need to do is to look in the mirror. Mm. So we need to grow up. Mm. Because if you don't grow up, you can bomb Iran and then tell somebody else to fix it. Mm. If you don't grow up, you can do all of this evil in these detention centers, in these black sites, and not hold anybody responsible, right? You can become complicit with evil because you are by definition innocent. Mm. So the country has to sing the blues. And you know what? We've deposited it there since we got here.
1: That's the thing you talk about, too, is like we aren't just a part of history, American history. We are interwoven into the very meaning of what this country is.
0: It's on our tongue. It's in our food. We have met your country. No. We, in the fullness of our diversity, make this place swing. So on July 4th and July 5th, we need to show the full diversity of America and claim the country as our own.
1: Eddie Glaude, this has been a pleasure. Thank you so much for this conversation. When you say I do not love this country, actually, this book is a love letter to America.
0: Oh, you got me.
1: Yes, thank you.
0: Absolutely.
2: Eddie Glaude is the author of America USA, How Race Shadows the Nation's Anniversaries. 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Fresh Air's executive producer is Sam Brigger. 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Our digital media producer is Molly C.V. Nesper. With Terry Gross, I'm Tanya Mosley.
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0: It's the TED Radio Hour from NPR. I'm Manoush Zomorodi. On the show today, the psychology of winning. Have you ever wondered what is going on in the mind of a professional athlete?
1: Part of my personality from the time that I can remember is that when the lights were shining, when the moment of the game came down to the last second, to the last play, when the attention and the focus turned toward me, there was something greater in my spirit that came alive.
0: This is Olympic gold medalist and World Cup champion Abby Wambach. She played for the U.S. women's national soccer team from 2001 to 2015 and is widely regarded as one of the greatest soccer players of all time.
1: And now in my retirement, I am an author, a podcaster, and an avid U.S. women's national team fan.
0: But on July 11th, 2011, she had a lot to prove. It was the quarterfinals of the Women's World Cup in Dresden, Germany. Team USA versus Brazil, and Brazil's legendary striker, Marta Vieira da Silva.
1: There is a healthy rivalry between USA and Brazil in 2011. Marta's at the top of her game. I am at the top of my game. And if Marta just had the game of her life, which was always possible when Marta stepped on the field, then you just had to figure out how to deal with that as best as you can. We scored an early goal. And what people don't know about what was going on inside the stadium is when we scored that early goal, we were like, listen, let's keep possession. Because it was early. I mean, we still had a lot of soccer left. So we were keeping possession. And I remember the crowd, they want to see excitement. They want to see soccer and football really happening.
0: Team USA was sitting on the ball, taking their time, trying to keep the score at 1-0, which really annoyed the fans.
1: So the crowd kind of started to turn against us in a way and start to back the Brazilian side. They wanted a game.
2: Mm-hmm.
1: A game they ended up getting. I think about the 60th minute, one of our defenders, Rachel Buehler, ends up getting into a collision with Marta, ends up drawing a straight red card inside the penalty box. So not only is Brazil awarded a penalty, but we now lose a player. We are now playing with 10 women. And, oh God, that was such, I'm experiencing like stress as if I'm right back there. So we get ready for the penalty shot.
0: Brazil takes the shot against USA's goalie Hope Solo.
1: Hope saves it. And we're freaking out. We're all like, oh my gosh, this is great, you know? Well, the referee says, no. Hope moved early. And so they got to retake the penalty. And then Brazil scores the penalty. 1-1, 60th minute. Team USA is down a player. And I'm just thinking, oh, this is not good. This is not good. We play for the next 30 minutes, and it's an intense game. You know, there's not many chances from either team, really. Regulation ends, and it goes into extra time. And Marta, God, I'll never forget it, where I was standing. They get a corner kick, and somehow she scores this goal. And I... God, I just remember screaming from that point on, we just need one good chance. We just need one good chance. We are fighting for our lives. We are fighting to stay in this tournament. This would be, I think, at the time, the earliest exit the U.S. would ever exit a world championship, being the quarterfinals.
3: What is going through your mind at this point? Are you like angry? Is there a point where you like, I just have to stay in the zone or otherwise this is all going to fall apart? What is happening?
1: I am everything all at once.
3: Okay.
1: I am angry. I am terrified. I am excited. I am at the edge of myself. I am praying. I am talking to myself. I am pleading. I am willing. I am all things. I'm everything all at once.
3: Because the clock is ticking at this point, right?
1: Yeah, the clock is ticking. The ball is basically, I think, on our own goal line where Hope Solo is standing, the end of the field. And I'm screaming, like, just kick it north, like, direct. We need to get to the goal. We've got, I felt like we only had a few seconds, which we did. We only had a few seconds left until the referee was going to call the game.
3: Teammate Megan Rapinoe gets the ball.
1: Megan takes a couple of touches, and you have to understand the relationships that we all have. Like, these are plays that we have done 1,000 times with each other. But the problem is Megan is now basically on the half mark. So she's probably like 40 yards away from the end line. And I'm at the top of the box. And so this delivery and this angle and the trajectory has probably never been attempted. But because it was such late game heroics, Pino was like, I know Abby's in there. I'm just going to take a couple touches. I'm going to look up and then I'm going to look down. And as soon as Megan looked up and as soon as she put her head down, I knew the ball was coming toward me. And as soon as the ball came off of her foot, for whatever reason, I knew that that ball was coming to my head. I knew it. The only thing in my mind was, don't screw this up. I knew I was going to head the ball. Would the keeper save it or not? Well, as the ball is approaching my head, I see a pair of gloves come into my vision and come out of my vision as the ball is striking my head. I realize the goalkeeper has come out and missed the ball. Nobody is in the goal. I have a wide open net. Now I'm thinking, if I miss this, this would be the biggest embarrassment in the whole wide world. My head connects with the ball. You know, your eyes have to shut when the ball hits your head. And then when the ball comes off your head, your eyes open back up. But I heard the roar of the crowd before I could see the ball. And the roar of the crowd was so loud that I black out. Like, I don't have a recollection of the ball hitting the back of the net.
3: Moments like this are what athletes and their fans live for. And whether it's on the field, during a crucial exam, or while giving the biggest presentation of your life, going for the win can be exhilarating and terrifying. So what are the best ways to set ourselves up for success? On the show today, the psychology of winning. Why we love watching people compete at the top of their game, and how we can manage our own anxieties in high-pressure situations. Which brings us back to Abby Wambach. Her header in the 2011 World Cup quarterfinals is legendary. And over the years, Abby has replayed that moment over and over again in her mind.
1: Because I've wondered, how the heck did that happen? What about me? What about my brain, my body, my spirit is different than somebody else to be able to do that? Is it just like right place, right time? Or is it like the sincere openness to utter annihilation, had that gone the opposite way? Right? Like, I try to tell my kid, the more open you can be to be completely devastated by something, the more possibility opens up to you. And I think that that's true in life. I think that's true in love. I know that that's true in sport. The more you open yourself up to devastation, the more possibility will be open to you. Mm. And that's what this moment was. And I believe deeply in all of my being that some of the best athletes we watch and some of the biggest moments we've been able to watch, we gather the energy of everybody watching, and we are somehow able to tap into that will, to tap into that desperation, and to give it what it wants. And so I think that that's what happened. And P.S., folks, this only tied the game. We go into the penalty kick shootout. Alec Krieger finishes it off for us to win. Hope Solo also saved one. That was the reason why we were able to win in five. Yeah, my God, like, I feel exhausted just explaining all of it.
3: Yeah, because I can feel you reliving it. I mean, it must be addictive, this feeling.
1: Yep. You know, there's really not much that you can compare that kind of thing with. Winning the game in that fashion, in that way, it was just so unbelievable. It made me famous. It brought the popularity and fandom back to women's soccer the way that it kind of was when Mia Hamm was present and starting the women's soccer sports revolution in this country. That moment was everything.
3: When you have a moment like that, is there a sense that you can, like, whew, take a deep breath, maybe rest on your laurels a little bit?
1: I remember the next day, Pia, our coach, she sat us in a circle. She wanted everybody to go one by one and tell their story, how they experienced it. Hmm. She knew that this moment was bigger than this one specific team. What she was trying to give us was a space to be able to be like, mm-hmm. that just happened. Be proud and be amazed and be awed. And at the end of that meeting, she said, okay, we have to move on to France. We still haven't won anything here. That we will be able to celebrate for the rest of our lives. But today is a new day and we need to move forward.
3: That's Abby Wambach. Her podcast is called We Can Do Hard Things. And by the way, the U.S. team ended up losing in the final of that World Cup, but came back 4 years later in 2015 and, with Abby, won the championship. On the show today, the psychology of winning. I'm Manoush Zomorodi, and you're listening to the TED Radio Hour from NPR. Stay with us.
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1: It's the TED Radio Hour from NPR. I'm Manoush Zomorodi. On the show today, the psychology of winning. We just heard how soccer great Abby Wambach was able to turn a crucial moment into a clutch goal. But what if she'd whiffed, totally missed the ball? For every win, there's an example of someone, at the worst possible time, choking.
2: Yeah. Did you perform worse than you expected, given what you could do? To me, that's a choke.
1: This is the president of Dartmouth College.
2: My name is Sion Bylock.
1: Sion is also a cognitive scientist who spent most of her career studying what happens in our brains when we crack under pressure. For Sion, there was one particular day in high school when this happened to her, and she will never forget it.
2: I was playing soccer. I was the goalkeeper, which is a pressure-filled position. All eyes are on you. And I was playing as part of the California State team, which is part of the Olympic Development Program.
1: Wow.
2: So it was a big deal. And I remember turning around and realizing that the national coach, the coach that would select somebody to come up and play on the national team, was standing behind me. And I first just shook it off, but I remember really all of a sudden becoming really self-aware of everything I was doing, from breathing to moving. And soon after that, the ball came towards me. Someone was dribbling down the field, and I essentially was in slow motion, almost thinking about how it was playing like the coach was watching me. And I missed such an easy shot.
1: Oh.
2: And shortly after that, it happened again.
1: Oh.
2: And really blew my chances to play at the next level and shook me to my core about whether I could perform well when it mattered.
1: Okay, so is that why you became a cognitive scientist?
2: I definitely do me search. So trying to understand how I can perform better under pressure. And when I got to university, I found this amazing major called cognitive science where you could actually ask questions about how you were performing, what happened in the brain and body as people learn and perform at their best. And one of the things I realized was that there was a lot of research focused on how people learn, whether it's how you learn as a young child, how you learn to become an expert in everything from chess to athletics to music. But there was less research focused on what happened when someone was pretty highly skilled and all of a sudden they didn't perform well. And I wanted to ask that question.
1: How do you even go about studying what happens in the brain? Can you take me through the process that you went through to try and pinpoint where things, I guess, go wrong?
2: Yeah. I mean, so I'm interested in performance at all kinds of different levels and in different tasks. And one of the first things that we actually did when I was in graduate school and first studying this is we set up a lab with a putting green and we invited professional golfers in and we put them under pressure and looked to see what happened if they got worse in terms of how they putted.
1: Oh, it's called the yips, right? When you like just completely whiff the ball, but you're actually a very good golfer.
2: Yeah. I mean, the yips is one way that it's been described, or just choking under pressure. And golf is a great sport to study this because people certainly can play differently depending on what's on the line and who's around them.
1: What did those golfers tell you?
2: It was really interesting. So we had pretty high level golfers, whether it was Division I golf team or some professional golfers. And one thing that they told us is that when they putted well, they actually couldn't really remember what they were doing. They were sort of in a zone. And when we asked them for their memory, they couldn't tell us much. It's You know, why I always think professional athletes after a really good game either thank their moms or they thank God. Like when people ask them questions, they can't tell you what they did because they were playing, in a sense, out of their mind. They weren't focusing on what they were doing. But when they performed poorly, they actually were paying a lot of attention to every step of what they were doing. And this gave us insight that maybe counterintuitively, one of the reasons people flub under pressure, especially in athletics, is they start paying too much attention to their performance, things that should just run on autopilot.
1: Do we know how, I guess, good someone has to be as an athlete, or I guess any skill that they have, public speaking or anything where they're under pressure? Is there a level of achievement that they reach when they can do this autopilot thing and don't have to talk themselves through every step while they're actually doing it?
2: It's a really good question, and I don't think there's a one-size-fits-all answer. And we're all really expert at certain things. Like, you shuffle down the stairs all the time, and if I asked you what you were doing with your knee, you'd probably fall on your face. So we're all experts in certain things.
1: So this actually happened to me, not under pressure, just I was carrying a laundry basket down the stairs, and I, you know, was like, be careful. Be careful. And I like looked and I felt very nervous about falling. So I guess that is high pressure.
2: Yeah.
1: And I was thinking so much that I flubbed it and fell and actually broke my foot. So,
2: wow.
1: Yeah. So I have actually experienced that.
2: It turns out it would have been better if you just hummed a song or thought of a key word and just kept on going down the stairs.
1: Yeah. I mean, there's something actually very reassuring about this idea of our brain being able to take over without us having to pay attention.
2: Yeah, I mean, it's how we do all sorts of things in our lives. I mean, we're getting bombarded with all sorts of information that we don't pay attention to at particular moments. And sometimes, like, you're probably not thinking about your foot right now, but now you are because I told you about it. We do a lot of things outside of conscious control. And a lot of what my research has shown is actually you have to trust yourself and be able to perform that way because that's how you're going to have the best outcome.
1: Sion Bailak picks up from the TED stage.
3: My research team and I have studied this phenomenon of overattention, and we call it paralysis by analysis. In one study, we asked college soccer players to dribble a soccer ball and to pay attention to an aspect of their performance that they would not otherwise attend to. We asked them to pay attention to what side of the foot was contacting the ball. We showed that performance was slower and more error-prone when we drew their attention to the step-by-step details of what they were doing. When the pressure is on, we're often concerned with performing at our best, and as a result, we try and control what we're doing to force the best performance. A lot of it comes down to the prefrontal cortex, that front part of our brain that sits over our eyes and usually helps us focus in positive ways. It often gets hooked on the wrong things. The end result is that we actually screw up.
1: It feels important to mention gymnastics. Simone Biles is, of course, the most famous example of being at the absolute top of her field and then dropping out after experiencing what people in gymnastics call the twisties, this sense of not knowing where your body is in space. Is that different than what you're talking about, paralysis by analysis?
2: No, I mean, I actually think it's really similar in terms of this idea that all of a sudden what had gone on autopilot, what she knew how to do, didn't feel right. And then when she needs to focus on where she's going to land, for example, she isn't able to. And so it's a form of your performance changing because of what's happening mentally. That's what she didn't say, I've injured my foot, right? She injured her ability to attend to what she wanted and to not attend to what she didn't.
1: And do you think stress, anxiety, the pressure of the moment makes that out of syncness happen between the brain and the body? Or could that have happened at any point?
2: Well, I think the yips, which sometimes just creep up out of nowhere in golf and other sports and, you know, in baseball, it's happened. Sometimes it happens out of nowhere. But there is a body of research that suggests that when you are really stressed, when all eyes are on you, that actually can be an avenue that changes how you think about how you're going to perform and can induce some of whether it's the twisties or the yips or performing poorly under pressure.
1: So talk us through what you think are some easy hacks, I guess, to not let our prefrontal cortex get hooked on the wrong things.
2: Well, first, I think practice is key. Not just practicing a toast you have to give at a wedding or a speech without anyone watching you. You got to practice under the conditions you're going to perform under. So if you're giving that toast and you want to practice to perfection, you got to practice in front of your friends. You got to make yourself a little nervous. Even practicing in front of a mirror, it increases self-consciousness so that you're ready to go when you're on the big stage or it's that big day.
1: I read that the golfer Jack Nicklaus used to think about his pinky toes.
2: Yeah. That's another idea. It's sort of a crutch to not overthink the step-by-step details. So either thinking about your pinky toe or having a keyword or a mantra or a swing thought, anything that sort of takes you from spending too much time dwelling on the details of what you're doing. So when I was playing soccer and then lacrosse, I started the game with a song. Like I always had Take It Easy by the Eagles in my head. And now when I go into an important talk or presentation, it pops up in my head. I start singing it.
1: That's your soundtrack for doing like well without stressing out.
2: That is my soundtrack.
1: So I do have to ask, you have a very stressful job. But when you were first learning about all of these things, about what was going on in our brains, did it change the way that you approached your work?
2: Yeah, it's a great question. And I think for me, the most exciting part of my work is showing that you can get better at things with practice and you can learn how to perform and lead in different situations. And so for me, the idea that you're not born a choker or a thriver, that everyone has to practice, and that's how you are able to show what you know when it matters most, I think gives me hope.
4: And hello, class of 2024. This is so exciting.
2: At Dartmouth, we had Roger Federer gave this commencement speech, which was absolutely amazing.
4: Today, I want to share a few lessons I've relied on.
2: And he talked about this whole idea that even though oftentimes people would say he was effortless in what he did, it was the farthest thing from the truth.
4: Effortless is a myth. I mean it. I say that as someone who has heard that word a lot, effortless. People would say my play was effortless. Most of the time, they meant it as a compliment. But it used to frustrate me when they would say he barely broke a sweat or is even trying.
1: I mean, I want to make clear to people who maybe aren't tennis fans that, you know, he is one of the greatest players of all time. And one of the key things he's known for is being cool as a cucumber under pressure.
2: He had to train himself to be consistent.
4: The truth is, I had to work very hard to make it look easy. I spent years whining, swearing, throwing my rackets before I learned to keep my cool.
2: And then he spent a lot of time practicing how not to pay attention to what he was doing in those moments, how to trust himself and what he knew.
4: I didn't get where I got them pure talent alone. I got there by trying to outwork my opponents. I believed in myself, but belief in yourself has to be earned. Trusting yourself is a talent. Embracing the process, loving the process is a talent.
1: I mean, what a life lesson for those students to hear right at a pivotal moment when they are about to embark on a very uncertain journey.
2: It was a life lesson for me, right? It's never too late to go back to those basics and to be in a situation where you really, you feel you can trust yourself in that most important situation. And whenever, still to this day, whenever I give talks where I'm a little nervous, I remind myself that I know my material, my research better than anyone else in the room, which is true. And so even if I mess up or don't get everything exactly right, like I'm probably the harshest critic of myself relative to anyone else. And that's pressure relieving in a way.
1: That's cognitive scientist and Dartmouth College president Sian Bylock. Her book is called Choke: What the Secrets of the Brain Reveal About Getting It Right When You Have To. You can see her full talk at TED.com. Thank you. On the show today, the psychology of winning. So we have been talking about how each of us, whether we are an athlete or not, can put ourselves in the right mindset to score. But what is it about competition that we find so compelling to watch? Why do we spend millions of hours and dollars gaping at people kicking or throwing around a ball?
5: We want to see some form of transformation. You want to watch your protagonist grow. That's really what it is.
1: This is sports journalist Kate Fagan. Kate has thought a lot about why some sports captivate viewers, while others, particularly women's sports, don't.
5: And that's something women's sports has suffered from, too, this idea that, like, collectively as a culture, we haven't decided it matters. So when it comes to people tuning in, you start to get that, well, if this thing doesn't matter culturally, then I'm doing it almost as a form of charity. Like, do it for our young girls, as opposed to, no, these are the best in the world, and if we actually treated women's sports with the respect, like, you wouldn't need to think of it as a charity.
1: Kate began questioning why it was such a challenge to get people to pay more attention to women's sports years ago when she started out as a sports commentator at ESPN.
6: When I worked at ESPN and I would do a TV show, I was in the production room and I was always pitching women's sports stories.
1: Here's Kate Fagan on the TED stage.
6: It almost never worked. Every once in a while, it would work. But this thing would happen when we would do a women's sports segment. Many of the other men on the segment, they didn't really do their homework. So they were kind of blah. Then the segment would be kind of blah. There's actually a term for this. It's called gender bland. And then the segment would end, and the producer would be like, see, this is why we never do women's sports, because they're boring. When a men's segment fell flat, the problem was us. We would redo it. All right, come on, do your homework. Pick it up. We're doing that again. When a segment on women's sports fell flat, the problem was women's sports. The reality is that just existing in our culture, you will know a dozen men's storylines. I mean, these things are literally push notified to your phone. Or you're at a bar or a doctor's office, and the talking heads are giving you the latest NBA drama. In America, osmosis will have you knowing men's sports storylines. So, who tells the storylines of women's sports today? If we're willing to inspect what actually spikes our heart rate and pushes us to the edge of our seats, instead of just assuming we know, we can all collectively make the sports world a more equitable place.
5: I started to notice that it's not as if people just don't care about women's sports. There are environments and there are circumstances in which people are caring about women's sports. So I started to think, along with a lot of my female colleagues at ESPN, like, what are the common denominators when this does happen, when people care about women's sports? Because it felt to me like that could also answer the broader question of why we watch sports.
1: In a minute, the key ingredients Kate believes every athletic event needs to make it impossible for us to turn away. Today on the show, the psychology of winning. I'm Manoush Zomorodi, and you're listening to the TED Radio Hour from NPR. 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
1: It's the TED Radio Hour from NPR. I'm Manoush Zomorodi. On the show today, the psychology of winning. And we were just talking to sports journalist Kate Fagan about why women's sports have struggled to get equal footing. Kate says to understand what the problem is, we need to go back to basics and why people love watching sports to begin with.
2: You know, the billions of dollars that are poured into it, we've gotten so far away from understanding what actually drives our investment in it. If you strip that all away at its base, like, what are you left with? Like, what are the common denominators?
1: For many, she says, sports start out as a family affair.
3: The noise is terrific here at the racecourse as Wrexham look to start off a new era at the club.
1: Take the recent FX show, Welcome to Wrexham. It's a documentary series about a failing Welsh soccer team that then gets bought by two Hollywood actors, Ryan Reynolds and Rob McElhenney.
4: I don't think I really understood the weight of it until we stepped into that stadium.
1: The saga goes well beyond the scoreboard. It's about how the citizens of this depressed post-industrial town intertwine their identity with their team. This is a place where many people have Wrexham tattoos and are buried in coffins draped in Wrexham flags.
5: People say it's only a game, but it's not. It's more than that. You know, this football club means everything to people in this town.
1: Kate calls this kind of fandom generational inheritance. And many women's sports, she says, just don't have it yet.
2: There's so many veins of generational inheritance in sports. There's the one that does take time and literal family generations where you can actually say, well, why am I a New York Met fan? Well, because my grandpa was a Brooklyn Dodgers fan and then they left for LA and then the next team that we got was the New York Mets. And there's something bigger than yourself about that. I think why we love sports at its core is for the culture and community of it. And whether it's your literal community, it's like your city team, or you live out of state and it's your grandmother's favorite team or your grandfather's favorite team, that's all part of community as well. And then pair that, and they often go hand in hand, with cultural value. Like, we want to be in on what culture's talking about. And you've seen that happen with women's sports over the last few years. Its cultural value has risen dramatically, meaning that the community is bigger, meaning that now you're a part of something outside of a small group, but that you feel like the culture is telling you has value. And then more people come into that circle, and then it grows.
1: Okay, so that's why we love watching an established sports team. But what does it take to get people to watch a new sport or an athlete that we've never heard of, or for that matter, a women's sports team that hasn't been around that long?
2: Well, I think sports blossom in our minds when they have two things, when they have stakes to them and when we understand the storylines within them.
1: Here's Kate Fagan again on the TED stage.
2: This is what burns at the center of sports. In the Olympics, we have all agreed a gold medal matters. Same with the World Cup. And now, paired with this agreed-upon stakes, we also have, at the Olympics and the World Cup, very obvious storyline. One person has a USA jersey on. Someone else has a different country's jersey on. All right. We've got agreed-upon stakes. We've got very obvious storylines. Of course, now we're going to have a commitment to even deeper storytelling, which is how we end up teary-eyed after a three-and-a-half-minute NBC vignette about a Romanian gymnast. Yeah?
6: You have everything you need now for the next 2 hours of competition. An Olympic gold medal is on the line. And you've got your storyline. Romanian gymnast desperately overcoming the odds. Boom. Storylines drive up the stakes. Higher stakes, more storylines. And on and up we go.
2: You see it played out so much in the Olympics because you're dealing with like these very random sports often that aren't in the limelight. You're dealing with all different countries whose athletes we probably have no name recognition for. And so NBC spends, you know, whatever their budget is every Olympics to build these little vignettes so that when we're watching an obscure sporting event, all of a sudden we're invested.
7: I mean, to me, English major, I'm like, of course, it's Joseph Campbell, the hero's journey, right? It's like those old methodologies of sending someone on a quest and then they have to overcome. Like, there's the miracle on ice. There's the Cubs winning the World Series in 2016, or Muhammad Ali, who built himself into a mythology. That's always been the case, would you say?
2: Yeah. For the same reason we watch a movie or we read a book, obviously we want to watch something where we fully believe everyone on the field or court is pursuing the championship with as much passion as they possibly can. But like, let's say Caitlin Clark, for example.
7: That's the college player who turned pro and got women's basketball a lot of attention.
2: Yeah. I think we could have a decade-long storyline of her. I live in Charleston, and I was walking to the local coffee shop, and there were two guys, both of them older than 60, shooting around, and I was just walking past, and they were talking about Caitlin Clark. And one of them was like, her game still needs to develop, right? But those are the storylines. You're watching because you know the players, and what happens matters. And because it matters, you have a vested interest in if they win or not. But that doesn't mean if they don't win, you're not watching the following year.
7: Hmm. So I do want to ask you, we have talked about why people love watching sports, but what about talking sports or sports language? I feel like, you know, whether people love sports or not, we all use sports terminology and metaphors all the time. Like, oh, he struck out, or keep your head in the game. Kate, do you have a favorite metaphor, something that you think about often?
2: Well, this is a little selfish one, but like my dad, he passed away from ALS, but he taught me basketball. And he always used to say, and he was just talking about basketball, always make your last dribble the hardest. And he just meant that when you're going for a pull-up jumper, like you really got to pound the basketball into the floor on that last dribble because like you want it bouncing up into your shooting motion. And, you know, you don't leave it behind you. But, like, he would always say it to me in high school. And I'd always be like, make your last dribble the hardest. Make your last dribble the hardest. It was very helpful on the basketball court. But it was really helpful off the basketball court. Because it was like, all right, if I'm going to do something different, like leave a job, you know, you got to make your last dribble the hardest. Like, you got to propel yourself into the next motion, whatever that is. And maybe sometimes you don't know exactly where it's taking you, but you want some sort of forward energy off of the thing before. And I think about that one a lot. It's not like a common sportsing phrase. The other one I loved was growing up was you miss 100% of the shots you don't take. And that's like a standard basketball one. But, you know, my wife and I will say it to each other all the time when we want to do something, we're not sure if we should. It's like, well, you miss 100% of the shots you don't take.
7: That was writer and sports journalist Kate Fagan. She's the author of Hoop Muses, an insider's guide to pop culture and the women's game. You can see her full talk at TED.com. So all this hour, we've been talking about the psychology of winning. But even if we do win the proverbial gold medal, how do we keep up the stamina to go for it again and again? Writer Sarah Lewis believes most of us underestimate the power of the near win. Here she is on the TED stage in 2014.
8: What gets us to convert success into mastery? This is a question I've long asked myself. I think it comes when we start to value the gift of a near win. I started to understand this when I went on one cold May day to watch a set of varsity archers, all women as fate would have it, at the northern tip of Manhattan at Columbia's Baker Athletic Complex. I wanted to see what's called Archer's Paradox, the idea that in order to actually hit your target, you have to aim at something slightly skew from it. I stood and watched as the coach drove up these women in this gray van and they exited with this kind of relaxed focus. I stood behind one archer as her coach stood in between us to maybe assess who might need support and watched her, and I didn't understand how even one was going to hit the 10 ring. The 10 ring from the standard 75-yard distance, it looks as small as a matchstick tip held out at arm's length. And this is while holding 50 pounds of draw weight on each shot. She first hit a 7, I remember, and then a 9, and then two 10s, and the next arrow didn't even hit the target. And I saw that gave her more tenacity, and she went after it again and again. For 3 hours, this went on. At the end of the practice, one of the archers was so taxed that she laid out on the ground just starfished, her head looking up at the sky, trying to find what T.S. Eliot might call that still point of the turning world. It's so rare in American culture, there's so little that's vocational about it anymore, to look at what doggedness looks like with this level of exactitude. What it means to align your body posture for 3 hours in order to hit a target, pursuing a kind of excellence in obscurity. But I stayed because I realized I was witnessing what's so rare to glimpse, that difference between success and mastery. So success is hitting that 10 ring, but mastery is knowing that it means nothing if you can't do it again and again. Mastery is not just the same as excellence, though. It's not the same as success, which I see as an event, a moment in time, and a label that the world confers upon you. Mastery is not a commitment to a goal, but to a constant pursuit. What gets us to do this, what gets us to forward thrust more, is to value the near win. Mastery is in the reaching, not the arriving. It's in constantly wanting to close that gap between where you are and where you want to be. Mastery is about sacrificing for your craft and not for the sake of crafting your career. We thrive when we stay at our own leading edge. It's a wisdom understood by Duke Ellington, who said that his favorite song out of his repertoire was always the next one, always the one he had yet to compose. Part of the reason that the near win is inbuilt to mastery is because the greater our proficiency, the more clearly we might see that we don't know all that we thought we did. It's called the Dunning-Kruger effect. The Paris Review got it out of James Baldwin when they asked him, "What do you think increases with knowledge?" And he said, "You learn how little you know." Success motivates us, but a near win can propel us in an ongoing quest. One of the most vivid examples of this comes when we look at the difference between Olympic silver medalist and bronze medalist after a competition. Thomas Gilovich and his team from Cornell studied this difference and found that the frustration silver medalists feel compared to bronze, who are typically a bit more happy to have just not received fourth place and not medaled at all, gives silver medalist a focus on follow-up competition. We see it even in the gambling industry that once picked up on this phenomenon of the near win and created these scratch-off tickets that had a higher-than-average rate of near wins and so compelled people to buy more tickets that they were called heart stoppers and were set on a gambling industry set of abuses in Britain in the 1970s. The reason the near win has a propulsion is because it changes our view of the landscape and puts our goals, which we tend to put at a distance, into more proximate vicinity to where we stand. It gets us to focus on what, right now, we plan to do to address that mountain in our sights. It's Jackie Joyner-Kersee who, in 1984, missed taking the gold in the heptathlon by 1/3 of a second and her husband predicted that would give her the tenacity she needed in follow-up competition. In 1988, she won the gold in the heptathlon and set a record of 7,291 points, a score that no athlete has come very close to since. We thrive not when we've done it all, but when we still have more to do. I stand here thinking and wondering about all the different ways that we might even manufacture a near win in this room, how your lives may play this out, because I think on some gut level we do know this. The deliberate incomplete is inbuilt into creation myths. In Navajo culture, some craftsmen and women would deliberately put an imperfection in textiles and ceramics. It's what's called a spirit line, and deliberate flaw in the pattern to give the weaver or maker

0: but just a way to let me know, kind of tender admission, to remind me that he knew he was giving himself over to a gracious, unfinished path that always required more. We build out of the unfinished idea, even if that idea is our former self. This is the dynamic of mastery. Coming close to what you thought you wanted can help you attain more than you ever dreamed you could. Even if we created utopias, I believe we would still have the incomplete. Completion is a goal, but we hope it is never the end. Thank you.
1: That was writer Sarah Lewis. She's the author of The Rise, Creativity, The Gift of Failure, and The Search for Mastery. Her new book is called The Unseen Truth, When Race Changed Sight in America. You can see her full talk at TED.com. Thank you so much for listening to our show this week about the psychology of winning. This episode was produced by Rachel Faulkner-White, Katie Monteleone, and Fiona Guerin. Our production staff at NPR also includes Matthew Cloutier, Harsha Nahada, Chloe Weiner, and James Delahousie. This episode was edited by Sanaz Meshkinpour, Katie Monteleone, and me. Irene Noguchi is our executive producer. Our audio engineers were James Willits and Josh Newell. Our theme music was written by Ramteen Arablui. Our partners at TED are Chris Anderson, Roxanne Highlash, Alejandra Salazar, and Daniela Balarezzo. I'm Manoush Zomorodi, and you have been listening to the TED Radio Hour from NPR.
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0: Coming up on Vital Voices, it's the second part of our interview with John U. Bacon. He is the author of a new book, The Gales of November, The Untold Story of the Edmund Fitzgerald. The best-selling book recounts the story of the sinking of the massive freighter, which occurred on November 10, 1975. The book profiles the 29 crew members who went down with the ship amid the convergence of powerful weather systems on Lake Superior. In 1976, Gordon Lightfoot memorialized the crew and described the disaster in a hit song, The Wreck of the Edmund Fitzgerald. If you missed part one of our interview with John Bacon, go to WETS.org, then Programming, then Podcasts. We'll talk more about the Edmund Fitzgerald after this news.
1: Live from NPR News in Washington, I'm Nora Rahm. Vice President J.D. Vance is meeting today with top Iranian officials in Switzerland to discuss an end to the war in Iran along the lines of the Memorandum of Understanding reached last week. Before the talks, Vance said this is a chance to bring peace to the region.
2: What we're trying to accomplish here is something very simple. Through diplomacy,

0: through working together to transform the Middle East, where Iran and the Gulf have been at war with each other, or at least have had very unfriendly relations, where Iran has been a driver of regional instability. Now we see a future where everybody can work together to promote peace and prosperity for everyone.
1: The Memorandum of Understanding did not address many of the items President Trump had set out as reasons he launched the war. NPR's Mara Liasson has more.
2: Original goals for the war, like unconditional surrender and regime change. The Wall Street Journal editorial page said, quote, "This is a recipe for the surrender of the strait to the dictates of Iranian foreign policy." And not surprisingly, Trump has attacked his critics, calling them stupid and bad people.
1: NPR's Mara Liasson. Even while his vice president was in Switzerland for the negotiations, the president issued a threat to Iran. He posted on Truth Social that Iran must immediately stop their highly paid proxies from what he called causing trouble in Lebanon. If they don't, he wrote, the U.S. will hit Iran hard, like last week, only harder. The United Kingdom's Prime Minister Keir Starmer is under pressure to resign, possibly as early as tomorrow. His approval ratings are at an historic low, and last week the popular mayor of Manchester won a seat in Parliament with the aim of challenging Starmer for the job. NPR's Lauren Freer has more.
3: In a parliamentary system, the head of the party with the most seats in the legislature, in this case the UK's centre-left Labour Party, gets to be prime minister. But with Starmer's approval rating so low, some Labour lawmakers are seeking to replace him. And Manchester Mayor Andy Burnham appears to have the most support. As of Friday, Starmer told reporters there is no official leadership challenge yet.
4: But if there is a contest, just to be clear with you, then yes, I will run. I will stand.
3: Some Labour lawmakers want him to avoid what they call a humiliation, though, and instead step down or set a timetable to do so. Starmer's been huddling at a countryside retreat with his family, discussing his political future. Lauren Freyer, NPR News, London.
1: Colombia is holding a runoff presidential election today between the top two vote-getters in the first round last month. The choice is between a leftist senator who promises to continue the policies of the current president and a right-wing lawyer who vows to lower taxes and to take a tougher approach to violence. This is NPR News. A wildfire continues to burn in central Utah. Authorities say it's charred more than 13,000 acres. The small city of Eureka, about 70 miles south of Salt Lake City, was evacuated last night, affecting hundreds of people. Containment efforts are hampered by steep terrain. As families celebrate Father's Day today, more young adults are living with their parents, about 25 million last year, according to Realtor.com. NPR's Stephen Bisaha reports that's near the all-time high set during the early days of the pandemic.
5: This is not a case of just get a job so you can move out. 70% of these adults under 35 are employed. Hannah Jones is a senior economist with Realtor.com and says this is really about housing costs. Young adults did move out around 2022 when mortgage rates were low.
6: Since 2022, as housing costs have remained, you know, extremely high, mortgage rates increased, home prices remained quite high, a lot of, you know, that window of opportunity closed for a lot of young adults. And so that means that they're staying at home for longer.
5: Realtor.com reports the median home listing price is up 34% since before the pandemic. Since 2000, about twice as many adults in their early 30s are living with their parents. Stephen Bisaha, NPR News.
1: 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It originated in India. Indian Prime Minister Narendra Modi led the national celebrations with a mass session. 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
8: Welcome to Vital Voices for part two of our interview with John U. Bacon about his best-selling book, The Gales of November, the untold story of the Edmund Fitzgerald. The Edmund Fitzgerald, sank in the waters of Lake Superior on November 10th, 1975. We ended last week's program by talking about the ship's captain, Ernest McSorley. John Bacon points out that McSorley was a highly competent and deeply respected captain.
9: He was so considerate and soft-spoken with his crew that they followed him from ship to ship to ship, and including his final appointment on the best ship in the Great Lakes, the M.F. Fitzgerald.
10: So we've got a competent captain. It seems that experts, including yourself, have not settled on a single reason for the sinking of the Edmund Fitzgerald. Instead, you point to a combination of things. Give us a summary of what seems to have gone wrong.
9: Sure. Well, I got about 20 books behind me, Fred. Of other books that have been written before, I got to work. Most of them are in the whodunit category of what happened, here's their theory, and so on. A lot of guys got theories. But I go with John Tanner, an expert on this, with two of his cadets on this ship. He was the former superintendent of the Great Lakes Maritime Academy in Traverse City, Michigan, in northern lower Michigan. And he said, when a big ship like this goes down, it is very rarely one cause. It's a series of dominoes that start falling. And when they start falling, it can happen fast, and watch out. In this case, what do you have? You have a ship that was built with the new technology at the time, but that included favoring welds over rivets. And I bet a lot of folks down there would know that welds are cheaper, they're faster, they're lighter. They're 1.2 million pounds lighter on this ship than using rivets, which means you can carry 1.2 million more pounds of iron on each run. They make 50 runs a year. That adds up very fast. That's 60 million pounds a year by going with welds instead of rivets, but they're not as strong as rivets. So the ship flexes more than most ships. That can be good for the most part, like a skyscraper in the high winds. But in 69, 71, and 73, the U.S. Coast Guard changed the edicts, the rules, the regulations, for how low in the water this ship was allowed to sink. So it used to have 14 feet of its 39 feet above the water. They reduced that to about 11 feet. They gave it 3 more feet, or 4,000 more tons, a clearance, if you will, for more iron. This ship wasn't built for that. So now it's too flexible, and now you're overloading it on every single run. There's two problems. Three, you have this storm of the century. Man, the winds got up to 100-mile-per-hour winds, and the waves got up to 60-foot waves. You guys know hurricanes. It's basically a hurricane on the Great Lakes. And on top of that, whatever could have gone wrong went wrong. The long radar got knocked out by the storm. The short radar got knocked out by the storm. The lighthouse you're trying to get to at Whitefish Point is just 17 miles away. That light gets knocked out by the storm. So does the radio beacon, which tells you where you are. Now you are sailing blind in a storm. The storm has showed up. It's dark. It's got snow going sideways. You are in trouble.
10: I'm sure you've imagined in your mind the last few hours of the lives of those 29 men. When you try to recreate in your mind how they died, what mental images keep recurring?
9: I've never gotten that question before, Fred, and I've done a lot of interviews, so I appreciate that. I'll tell you who has thought about it more than I have, of course, are the family and friends of men on that ship, and I've talked to 14 of the 29 families. And they all had nightmares about this for years afterwards. And most of the nightmares involved envisioning their loved ones, their fathers, their uncles, their cousins, their boyfriends, on this ship in those final moments. So it's a topic I had to think about more than I would have liked. If there's a silver lining, I'll say this. There's a lot of debate as to what happened and when. Did the ship bottom out before it sank? Did it create damage to the bottom of the hull, et cetera? Well, we all agree on one thing. When the end happened, it had to happen very quickly. Why? Because McSorley, experienced captain that he was, never got an SOS out. If he had even 10 seconds, he would have done that. The lifeboats were secured. They were not released. Life jackets were still in the closets. So they did not think they're going to go down at that moment. So whatever happened would have happened very quickly, probably in the matter of, I mean, as one of the guys said, his uncle was on the ship. However long it takes you to drown is how fast these guys died in a few minutes. So it was not a long, anxious process. But what I think about is this. The lights have to go out. The power goes out. You're going down hard and fast, 35 miles an hour now, to the bottom. It hits the bottom. It's 530 feet deep where it hit. But this ship is 729 feet long. So when it hits, you still have 200 feet, outside the water. Mm-hmm. That's how big it is, but probably cracked after it hit. But for these guys, the power's out. This freezing cold water, 40 degrees, is coming in a rush, and you very quickly have no air to work with. So it had to be terrorizing. It had to be fast. You had to know right away that this is it. There was not any debate. And again, these guys have had dreams about this for a long time. But as Tom Walton, his uncle, was on the ship, and he had served in the ship, and his dad had served in the ship beforehand, he said, I had that dream for years. One silver lining is it only could have lasted 2 or 3 minutes.
10: Hmm. You mentioned survivors. Tell us about some of the survivors, the family members of the crew you got to know as you were doing research for the book. Whose stories from that group touched you most deeply?
9: Well, they all got to me on some level, certainly. And trust me, despite being a jaded journalist, I pulled more than a few tears talking to these people. But I can say that Bruce Hudson, I mentioned him earlier, he's the only child of Ruth Hudson. Ruth Hudson must have been a firecracker. She was 4'9", and as her niece, Pam Wittig, whom I became very close to, Aunt Ruth was 4'9", but she told you she's 5'5", and you believed her. So she was something, not highly educated, but a great reader. So very well-spoken, very well-dressed, worked at the Bonnie Bell Cosmetic Factory in Cleveland. Their only son, he was an Eagle Scout, also a member of the band, led a school pride at North Olmsted, right outside of Cleveland. But also had a bit of a hellion streak. He always had a motorcycle and a girlfriend. And he drops out of Ohio State, where he's studying forestry, to hop on one of these ships for a couple summers. And why do you do that? Because back then, man, a deckhand, the lowest guy on the ship out of 29, he's making 3 or 4 times what a teacher made even back then. Hmm. In current dollars, it'd be the equivalent of about $180,000 for 9 months worth of work. And who wouldn't take that opportunity? Mm-hmm. And it's a fun lifestyle in many ways. It's hard. But it's fun if you're single especially, and you're off the ship every 3 days in the local bars and whatnot. And he's got one weakness. He's very good at saving his money. He's got one weakness, and it's his 1972 Dodge Challenger muscle car. And, Fred, we found the car. It's still in Toledo. It's in pristine shape. It's still immaculate. And it still has a sticker with a smokestack of the Emma Fitzgerald in the back passenger seat, which he put on in 73 or 4. That's how proud he was to serve in the Fitz. So he and his fellow deckhand, Mark Thomas, also from Cleveland, they're going to hop in that car in 3 days. Just 3 days away from Toledo, the car is waiting for them in the dock. You hop in that car, and you go out west to Colorado to get Coors beer. Because back then, Fred, that was exotic, I swear to God.
10: Mm-hmm.
9: So
10: yes,
9: that's what they're doing. And then they're going to go to L.A. and come back along Route 66. And they had it all planned up. And then in September, 2 months before the ship went down, Bruce's girlfriend, a waitress, Cindy Reynolds, in Toledo, calls him up at one of the sailor bars in Silver Bay, Minnesota, and says, guess what? I'm pregnant. So he's got to think fast. And he says, you know what? Don't worry about this. We're going to move in together. We're going to raise the child ourselves. I'm making good money. I can still go back to school. We'll be okay. And she's relieved by this. And she says, you know what? Go on that trip anyway. It'll be in November. It's only a month. You'll be back long before the baby comes in June. Okay. And, of course, the ship goes down. Ruth Hudson thinks that she's lost her only child, and she has. I can't imagine that heartache. But then 6 months later, she finds out from Cindy Reynolds that, guess what? You're about to be a grandmother. Mm-hmm. Sure enough, she was.
10: Yeah.
9: Heather is born in June of 1976. She has 4 children. The oldest looks just like Bruce Hudson. And Ruth Hudson told her niece, Pam, I love all my 4 grandkids the same, but yes, I play favorites, and Austin is it.
10: And these families continued to get together to make sure that the lives of the people they lost are not forgotten.
9: Exactly right, Fred. The tragedy speaks for itself. The heartbreak, nothing can repair that, obviously. But some silver linings have come out of this, including, of course, Austin, the grandson of Bruce Hudson. But also these families, the crew was very close, by all accounts, and as one of the former crew members, Patrick Devine, who had been on the ship just 2 months earlier, he said that crew was absolutely elite. Every guy in his field was the best on the Great Lakes as deckhands or oilers or engineers or whatever they were doing. He said, and there were no weirdos. He said, and this was the 70s. So, you know, the 70s, you know what he's talking about.
10: Yeah.
9: But so the crew was close, but the families did not know each other at all. About one-third live in Duluth, which is on the western corner of Lake Superior, Duluth, Minnesota. one third in Toledo, Ohio, one third in Cleveland, Ohio. They didn't know the names. They had no addresses, no phone numbers, no cell phones back then, no computers, of course. But with all the anniversaries and the effort to get the bell brought up from the bottom of Lake Superior and get the site declared an international grave site by the Canadian government, it is just barely in Canadian waters. They became incredibly close. And as Heidi Wilhelm told me, she's at the time 12-year-old daughter of Blaine Wilhelm, one of the oilers in the ship. She said at one of the reunions when I'm with these people, said, these people are not like family. These people are family. Mm-hmm. And she grabs two of the arms of her sisters, as she calls them. She said, who else could possibly know how it feels to go through this? Only they can. And at that point, she asked her daughter, Sarah, who was born on the 21st anniversary of the sinking on November 10th in 1998, that took her grandfather, a grandfather she would never meet, of course. When she's 21, she gets a tattoo. The last words Ernest McSorley ever delivered when his fellow captain on the Anderson says, how are you making out with your problems? He said, we are holding our own. And that became a rallying cry for these families. And then Heidi asked Sarah, her daughter, show John the tattoo on your arm. Sarah pulls up the tattoo she got when she's 21 years old on the same anniversary. And it says on her arm, we are holding our own. Mm-hmm. These people truly are.
10: Wow. Gosh, great story. If we visit, you mentioned the bell, if we visit Lake Superior today, what tributes to the 29-member crew can we see?
9: There are a lot of great museums on the Great Lakes, and I got to discover most of them in the process of writing this book. There's one in Toledo that's fantastic, one in Detroit, one at Whitefish Point you're talking about, another in Marquette, another in Duluth on Lake Superior. South Haven, Michigan's got a great one. But I think the best one, of course, I'm biased, is the Great Lakes Shipwreck Museum at Whitefish Point. This is the point that the ship was trying to get to. It's the closest point on land you can stand on and look out and know that the ship is 17 miles out that direction. That's the lighthouse they're trying to get to. That's the bay, that home plate. That's going to be safety. This is where, when they brought the bell up, they tried to decide where to put it. At Mariner's Church in Detroit, which, of course, Gordon Lightfoot mentions, they decided ultimately to put it in the museum. You can see it there. It's covered in plexiglass, but once a year they bring it out to ring it for the 29 men and 30 times for the souls lost on the Great Lakes altogether. And this year, in the last 2 years, 31 times once more for Gordon Lightfoot. So they've got the bell. That's where the families come for their anniversaries. That's where I see them every year. On the 50th anniversary, the governor of the state of Michigan, she drove up for that. 3,000 people came out in bitter cold, 25 degrees. 3,000 people came out with no tickets, no place to stay. 3,000 people came out is a two-mile backup of cars on both sides. That's 4 miles of cars. So just an incredible outpouring of love and respect for these families. It's really quite cool.
10: Let's go back to music for a second. There are lyrics from Gordon Lightfoot's ballad, The Wreck of the Edmund Fitzgerald, printed in the back of your book. But there are also the lyrics from another 1970s hit. Explain the importance of the song Brandy in the lives of Great Lakes sailors in general.
9: Good reading there again, Fred. Yes, we had to buy the rights for the Edmund Fitzgerald. It's not a question there, of course. It's the title of the book. The Gales of November comes from the song. We got to quote it a lot throughout, of course. We had the lyrics in the back. The tougher call was Brandy, You're a Fine Girl. And the reason I put that in there is because that, if you know that song, mm-hmm. It's the anthem for these guys. It came out in 1972 as the number one hit in the country. It's a one-hit wonder. A wonderful, beautiful song. And for these guys, that was their anthem. Trust me, I've been to all these Great Lakes bars, the sailor bars, and that song is still played to this day in all the jukeboxes around the Great Lakes. It describes what? It describes their lives perfectly. He's got a girlfriend who's a waitress in a sailor bar, and she wants him to, you know, settle down. He says, my life, my love, and my lady is the sea.
10: What did the shipping industry learn from this tragedy that has, so far at least, prevented anything like it from ever happening again?
9: Well, you're right. And to back up your last point, as I said earlier, 6,000 shipwrecks on the Great Lakes, not, you know, sailboats and rowboats, commercial shipwrecks from 1875 to 1975, just a terrible total, 30,000 men lost. And some people say it's a lot more than that. Guess what? Since November 10th, 1975, there have been exactly zero shipwrecks on the Great Lakes. Not one man lost to for shipwreck. That's an incredible, I don't know what stat is crazier, Fred, the 6,000 for 100 years or zero for 50 years.
10: Mm-hmm.
9: And the reason is the Edmund Fitzgerald. It's had no terrorist attack since 9/11. After Titanic, you've got enough lifeboats on all the ships, of course. So this was the shipwreck that woke up the entire industry, which had been complacent. As one of my experts said, when do you fix anything? When it's broken. So this was such a big breaking, the greatest ship in the Great Lakes going down, that they got much better about forecasting, about communicating those forecasts to those captains. They could have done both those things better that day, frankly. And more, perhaps more importantly, common sense. The day after the 49th anniversary, November 11th, 2024, 30, 40-mile-per-hour winds, it was 10, 15-foot waves, pretty serious stuff. And every single ship was docked, was at anchor in Whitefish Bay. And I guarantee you, Fred, 50 years earlier, not one of them would have been, including, of course, the Edmund Fitzgerald. So common sense has finally kicked in.
10: And my final question, how have survivors' families reacted to the publication of your book?
9: I've got good news there. Now, you're better off talking to them than me, because I'm clearly biased here myself. But I was very concerned about their reaction, absolutely. It's uniformly positive. They feel great that the story's been told in full. They had never talked to a journalist before, not one of them. And they are uniformly positive about it, how they're depicted. And we didn't try to sugarcoat it. I mean, these guys like to drink, and the guy got his girlfriend pregnant and so on. It's all true stories. But the respect for the field also, what they themselves did not know, is exactly what their dads did for a living. They didn't know how important it was. There were a 16-year-old girl in Milwaukee, Deb Champeau, a 12-year-old girl in Mauqua, Wisconsin. They really didn't know what their dads did or how important it was. And they're grateful that not only they found out, but now the world is finding out as well. So I appreciate that.
8: 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I'm Fred Sossman.

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1: Welcome to World Ocean Radio. I'm Peter Neal, founder of the World Ocean Observatory. How old is water? Where on earth is water found? The answers are inevitably complicated. Let's simplify. Scientists appear to agree that water was not natural to our planet and was introduced some 4.5 billion years ago by planetary collision in space delivered by asteroids and solar wind. Water is located by percentage as follows. Ocean, seas, and bays, 96.54%. Ice caps, glaciers, and permanent snow, 1.74%. Groundwater fresh, 0.67%. Groundwater saline, 0.93%. Soil moisture, 0.001%. Ground ice and permafrost, 0.022%. Lakes fresh, 0.007%. Lakes saline, 0.006%. Atmosphere, 0.001%. Swamp water, 0.0008%. Rivers, 0.002%, and biological water, 0.001%. What is biological water, you might ask? It is the water that exists in all living things, including the human body, comprised 60% by water, about 40 liters, without which we cannot survive. Water is constantly in circulation through the water cycle, although the residence time, its status in any given location, varies. In the atmosphere, for example, 7 to 9 days. In the ocean, 3,000 to 3,500 years. Water in all its dynamic iterations is finite in volume. Its utility is constant, except when it is rendered polluted and, while still within the system, becomes toxic to life. When we speak of a water crisis, we're observing the negative curve of the cycle. Climate-induced drought, for example, accelerates evaporation in one place with dire consequence. But that water is recycled and redistributed elsewhere where it too is needed and beneficial. We are immersed in water conflict, reduced to water wars for access to wells and groundwater supplies to provide water for our manufacture, our fields, our community, and ourselves. It is when we pollute water with chemicals and emissions, with fracking and indiscriminate industrial use, that we reduce the finite amount, not by volume, but by its essential utility. Fertilizer runoff, point source, and wastewater discharge, and energy-generated emissions that acidify our coastal areas and deep water ocean, these become accelerated and distributed by natural global systems. That changes the pH and kills ocean coral that enters our bodies through consumption of poisoned freshwater. Scientists estimate that today 1 in 4 people on Earth, some 2.2 billion, do not have access to safe drinking water, and that such unsafe water accounts for 1 million deaths per annum. According to a 2020 UN report, roughly half of the world's population experiences severe water scarcity for at least part of the year. Water deficits are linked to a 10% increase in global migration between 1970 and 2000. In lower-income countries, poor water quality is due to low levels of wastewater treatment, whereas in higher-income countries, runoff from agriculture poses the most serious problem. Emerging contaminants and floods and drought persist as the most devastating water-related disasters between 2002 and 2021. The statistics are mind-numbing and seemingly don't pertain to you and me, but they do. We must now test our wells and the condition of our gardens and fields, investigate how the quality and price of imported foods and manufacturing goods might be affected by these conditions. Understand how the decline of drinking water and irrigation supplies in India and Mexico and the southwestern United States have repercussions that are real and disruptive to what we consider the natural order of things. Water is old, but there's no new water to replace that which we destroy. What happens if there is no water? As a planet, we would dry out and die. As a community, we would gather and mourn, unless as individuals and nation-states we declare a new water ethic. a mandate built around the understanding that confirms water as the universal healer, elementary and essential, not just for personal health and collective welfare, but for survival as the singular, most essential physical, political, and psychological element of our lives, finite and eternal. We will discuss these issues and more in future editions of World Ocean Radio.
0: 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Ticket details at theaterbristol.org.

0: 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You're listening to 89.5 WETS FM. Welcome to American Variety Radio. I'm your host, Court Lewis. You know, probably nearly all of us drink bottled water and feel kind of virtuous because we're staying hydrated, especially if we then recycle the plastic bottles. But even though it's ridiculously expensive for just water, we think the water is pure because it has names that evoke pristine mountain springs, even though if we read the tiny print on the back, it usually turns out to be, you know, Los Angeles city water run through a reverse osmosis filter or something. But at least it doesn't have that chlorine-y city water taste, right? So it must be good for you. Well, I hate to throw cold water on your healthy habit, but recent research has punched a big hole in that myth of clean bottled water. My guest is Dr. Sherry Mason, Director of Sustainability at Penn State Behrend College in Erie, Pennsylvania. She calls herself Sam, so I guess we'll do the same. And she's one of the leading researchers in the field of, I guess this is a spoiler alert, plastics pollution. Welcome, Sam.
1: Thank you for having me.
0: Nice to have you on. So Dr. Mason, again, Sam, wasn't involved in the most recent study that I mentioned, but she was the lead researcher in a landmark 2018 study that first detected large amounts of plastic in bottled water, and she's the best person to tell us about it. So why don't we start, Sam, with what you found in 2018 and then what the most recent findings have been?
1: Yeah, absolutely. Actually, can I back up from the 2018 study to the study that we did right before this?
0: Sure.
1: My work started in the Great Lakes and environmental sampling, but then we got into this kind of things that consumers ingest and looking within those. And our first kind of landmark study in that arena was that we did a global tap water assessment. So we studied 159 samples from across the globe looking at tap water and found an average of 5.5 pieces of plastic per liter of tap water. And to be honest, you know, I never really thought those results were like terribly scary. But to me, it was kind of the canary in the coal mine. I really thought it would be enough, though, to spark some conversations. And I guess on one hand, that did happen. But unfortunately, a lot of the conversations were, oh, okay, I guess I just need to drink more bottled water. And so we immediately then started to take on bottled water. So we decided to do a global bottled water assessment. We ended up analyzing the top 11 selling brands from 19 different countries across the globe. So these were either the top globally selling brands like Dasani, Nestle Pure Life, and Aquafina, or the top selling brands in a particular region. So for example, in China, the top selling brand is Wahaha. And we analyzed a total of 259 bottles from these 11 different brands, 19 different countries. And every single brand contained microplastic pollution. So we focused in on particles that were about 10 microns and larger and 100.
0: Now we should explain what a micron is, which is a millionth of an inch, of an inch across.
1: Yeah.
0: Teeny tiny, right? So you
1: very
0: found
1: small.
0: What then?
1: Yeah. So, I mean, I like to say, okay, you know, look at your hair. An average human hair is about 100 microns. So we're looking at something that's like a tenth of the width of a human hair and larger. And in that classification, we found an average across these different brands of 325 particles per liter of bottled water. So almost two orders of magnitude higher than what we found in tap water.
0: So a liter is like roughly two bottles of the bottled water you'd buy at the store.
1: In America, yeah. The bottles of water typically are 500 milliliters. So two of those, you would be ingesting 325 particles of microplastics.
0: Yeah, okay.
1: Yeah. So, but then we get into the study that came out in January. You want to talk about that?
0: Sure do. Yeah. That's the big rock in the pond.
1: That yeah, is. Yeah. It was an incredible study when it came across my desk. It's just such good work. Researchers from Columbia University and Rutgers Universities. But it was really incredible because in this study, they were really focused on what are called nanoplastics. So these are particles that are even smaller than microplastics. And I think a lot of people at this point have heard about microplastics. Now we're looking at particles that are basically the size of like a bacteria.
0: So to put it in perspective of a micron, it's a billionth of an inch. It's a thousandth of a micron. So
1: Yeah.
0: You know, it's 1,000th narrower than the micron. It's a billionth of an inch. So it's really tiny, but it's still there.
1: Right. Exactly. And I guess before we get too far down in the study, that the important thing is that the smaller the plastic becomes, the more easily it's ingested and the more easily it moves throughout the body. And so when we're talking about human health effects, these smaller particles that you can't even see have a bigger impact than larger pieces of plastic. Yeah. Huh.
0: How many did the study find again in a liter of water and garbage?
1: So they were focused in on nanoplastics, really the first study to not only be able to specifically identify the particles, but to then to say that they're plastic and specifically what type of plastic that they are. And what they found was 240,000 particles per liter of bottled water. So basically like three orders of magnitude higher than what we found in the microplastic size range.
0: Quarter of a million particles. Whoa.
1: A quarter of a million particles. Yeah. I mean, it's just extraordinary. And as these particles are smaller, they're much more concerning when it comes to human health.
0: So what made the difference in measurement capability between your study, where I think you went as far as you could go with the tools available to you,
1: yeah.
0: You knew that you couldn't get to the nano level, and you figured there was probably things to find there, but you had no way to probe into it. What was the measurement technology they used that you didn't use?
1: Yeah, so a lot of what we did was at the level of like what humans are capable. We filtered them and we would move particles from our filters onto our instrument to identify the plastics. This instrument is called Fourier Transform Infrared Spectrometer. But because we're physically moving them from a filter to the instrument, it limits the size that you can go down to. What was intriguing about the Columbia Rutgers study is they used a new instrument. So kind of in general in plastics field, there's two ways of identifying that a particle is plastic. One is IR that like I was using in my study, and the other one is called Raman. It's a laser technique. It is spectroscopic, but it's a laser technique. And what was really impressive about their study is that they used two different lasers. And because of that, they were able to analyze the particles faster and go to a smaller size. So generally, a normal Raman spectrometer can only go down to about 20 microns. And so to get into the nano size range, which is 1/20th of that, you need some kind of advance in analytical or analyzing techniques. And so they used these two lasers and were able to then make it down into the smaller size range and do it faster. And so it's basically just the development of the field is what we see in the study that came out in January.
0: So not to get, you know, our audience are intelligent, well-educated people, but not many of them are microscopists. And so without getting too deep into it, I mean, how did they distinguish plastic nanoparticles from other nanoparticles using the two laser Raman scattering microscopy that you described?
1: Yeah. I mean, what these instruments, despite like what they show in like CSI and some of these forensic shows, which, you know, for the record, I totally love to watch. But when they get into the science, I'm always like, that it's not that simple.
0: Yeah, right.
1: So what kind of you get out of these instruments is it's almost like looking at a mountain range. It's peaks and valleys. You get a spectrum and it's these peaks and valleys. And it has to do with the molecule, where it absorbs and where it doesn't. And because of the bonds that are in plastic, you know, you can distinguish polyethylene from polypropylene from polyvinyl chloride, you know, based upon the different bondage that is within that molecule. And so that's why these instruments are typically used. And it's looking at that spectrum and then comparing it to a spectrum of a known plastic.
0: Yeah.
1: So that's always the starting point is you build a library. You take little particles of plastic. You know this is PVC, polyvinyl chloride. You take spectrum and you build this library. And then you're comparing your spectrum to this library of spectra.
0: Yeah. Okay.
1: And when they how they match up tells you what plastic it is.
0: Yeah, okay. So you're not just using the physical microscope magnification, but you're using that in combination with a chemical analysis and that lets you zero in on what you're looking at physically.
1: Exactly. And can separate, you know, dirt from, something else, glass. You would be able to distinguish silicon dioxide from a plastic. You know, you'd be able to distinguish cellulose, which is also a polymer, right? Mm-hmm. The building blocks of plants. Mm-hmm. You could distinguish that from polyethylene or polypropylene because mm-hmm. of the different bonds that are within those molecules.
0: So do these plastic particles that they see, these 250,000 or so particles in a liter of water, do they come only from the bottle itself, or are they already present in the water from other sources? I think you said you analyzed the tap water and you didn't find much at all, but maybe at the nano level there's more. So is it mainly the bottles that's the source of the stuff, or what?
1: Yeah, so I guess we'll take this in two pieces. The first is that the same research group plans to look at tap water next, so they'll be able to tell you more on, like, you know, in a year or so. The nano-sized particles that are present in tap water, I'm sure it'll be higher than the 5.5, but let's say it's 2 orders of magnitude higher, since that's what they found in the bottled waters, then, you know, you're still looking at a pretty small portion relative to the magnitude of what they found in bottled water. And what our study showed and what many studies, including theirs, that have come out in the last 5 years, is that it is largely coming from the packaging itself. It's kind of interesting, actually. There's been some fascinating studies that have come out in the last 5 years. And it's interesting because we think of plastic as being so smooth, right? And you think of it as like this material that doesn't degrade. But it's actually constantly flaking off particles, almost like how our skin constantly flakes off skin cells. I mean, it's just constantly shedding these little micro and nanoplastics just because of the nature of the material. So as much as you think that they're smooth and they don't flake, they actually do. And so most of it is coming from the act of bottling the water. So it's coming from that process, from the bottle, from the cap. Interestingly, they actually looked at the reverse osmosis filters that are frequently used to filter, you know, what is basically tap water before bottling it, and found that, you know, I hadn't really thought about this, but reverse osmosis filters themselves are plastic, they're polycarbonate. And so the act of actually filtering the water through that reverse osmosis filter contributes some micro and nanoplastics to the water also.
0: Yes, I read that study only looked at 7 major types of plastics, but that there are many other types of plastics as well. So in addition to the very large number, you know, 250,000 or so per liter of water that they found, there are probably millions of other types of nanoparticles in the water, even beyond other types of plastics, right? So it starts to sound really toxic. Why don't we just talk about the biological effects of all these particles in the human body? You mentioned that the smaller they are, the less likely they are to pass through you, and that because they can be absorbed into your body, I guess, at the cellular level. I mean, you want to talk about that a little bit with us?
1: Yeah, absolutely. And the reason, I'll back up a second, the reason that they only identified 7 was because of that library that you have to build. So their library was limited to 7. And now they're going to be moving forward. Now that they've proven that their technique works, they'll continue to expand that library and be able to identify the particular types of polymers that were in, you know, the plastics that they identified. So that will continue to move forward and progress pretty quickly. Now, in terms of the human health effects, so any particle of plastic that's smaller than 100 microns, so smaller than the width of a human hair, can make its way across your gastrointestinal tract and be carried by your blood, and typically ending up in various organelles. So they've been shown to be carried into your liver, your kidneys, your brain. The nanoplastics can make their way across the cellular boundary and end up in your particular cells. And they've also been shown, this is, I think, the most depressing, is they've been shown on both the maternal and the fetal side of the placental boundary. Mm. So all of this is established. Like that part we know that they're making their way into humans. We know that they're making their way into these various, like it's been found in our blood. It's been found in our lungs. They've been found in brains. And I already mentioned the placental boundary. So We know that that is happening. What is the impact of all of that is kind of the forefront of the research. But, you know, initial studies, I mean, I think innately we all kind of, I don't think anybody is going to go out there intentionally eat plastic and think it's good for them, right? I feel like we all kind of innately go, yeah, it's probably not good for us. And, you know, I mean, that's kind of where the studies are coming out. Is it's not good for us. And really to talk about this, we have to kind of talk about it in two different areas, which is the chemicals that are used in and on plastics, and then the plastics themselves. So which one do you want to go down first, Court?
0: Well, they're both fun. So
1: let's go. I know, it's hard to decide.
0: I guess, the plastics break down into their component chemicals inside the body. So that's another level of harm, right?
1: It's more that the so when we manufacture plastics, like a plastic product, a bottle of water, right, you add chemicals in that industrial process. So you add plasticizers so that the plastics are moldable. You add UV stabilizers so that if they're sitting out in the sun, they don't immediately become brittle. It takes a little bit of time. You add flame retardants because ultimately plastics come from fossil fuels. So these are very flammable materials. And so you tend to add flame retardants to, you know, aid in them not kind of combusting. And so there are 12,000 different chemicals that are used in the manufacture of the various plastic goods that,
0: oh my gosh.
1: Yeah, it's a lot. And those chemicals, we actually know quite a bit about. I mean, some of them, we have good data on 3,000 of them of the 12,000. So, you know, the other 9,000, we just don't have good data on at this point in time. But the 3,000 that we know about, that we have some data on, we know that they tend to be carcinogens or endocrine disrupting chemicals. And endocrine disrupting chemicals, they mimic hormones, which are the chemical messengers of the body. And when you disrupt the messaging that happens in the body, it can lead to all sorts of human health impacts. There's a great book, I mean, depressing, but great book by Dr. Shauna Swan called Countdown. And it is about the connection between these endocrine disrupting chemicals. And she has a whole chapter on their connection to the plastics industry, chapter 7. But the connection between these chemicals and infertility issues on both the male and the female side. So sperm counts going down, motility of sperm going down. For women, basically it comes down to our eggs being older than they biologically should be, and issues around, you know, fertility and maintaining pregnancy. So you have issues like that. You have cancer. You have, it's been connected to autism and ADHD, as well as obesity rates. I mean, it's a pretty wide scope. And I remember saying this to somebody once, and they were like, well, that doesn't make any sense. How could it be so many different human health impacts? Like, that's such a wide net. And it's because the endocrine system is that chemical messenger, right? So it's constantly transmitting. It's telling you when you're hungry and when you're tired and when you're pregnant and when you're not, you know, I mean, it's just all of the messaging that happens in your body is occurring through that endocrine system. So when you start messing with that endocrine system, it messes with everything. So So that's the area we know the most about. And then the area we know less about is the polymers or the plastics themselves and what their impact is. And it's not so much that they're breaking down in the body because they're pretty resilient to break down. It's more that they're a very insulatory material. So they've been connected. They're starting to be connected to neurological diseases like Alzheimer's and Parkinson's.
0: But yeah, I've read that lately the incidence of abdominal cancers in young adults has risen sharply. I mean, you think of Princess Kate in England as an example, a perfectly healthy, you know, woman in her early 40s. And apparently there's a big spike in that demographic of abdominal cancers in particular, which is a number of different cancers of different organs, you know. So, so do you think there's possibly it's kind of almost a rhetorical question here, given what we've been talking about. Is there possibly a correlation between drinking water out of plastic bottles and, of course, plastics in the environment in general and that maybe?
1: Yeah. Yes, I think so. And I mean, and rises in, you know, there's way more young adults having incidences of cancer than has been the experience in the past. Like certain types of cancer, especially, were kind of more the purview of older people. And now you're seeing more things like Princess Kate, where you have these young adults, you know, 30-year-olds having breast cancer. It's just, it's kind of staggering. And I do think it's connected to endocrine disrupting chemicals for sure. And I think it's also, you know, and there's an implicit connection between those chemicals and plastics. So, yeah, I mean, I really do think that we have enough data to be very concerned about the impact of plastics on the ability of our species to survive. And it's not just me who thinks this. I mean, the United Nations does. So, you know, you have that, you know, and that's why kind of the global stage, they're working on a plastics treaty that's supposed to be completed by the end of this year. But a lot more needs to be done within the United States, and difficult because of the connection, the intimate connection between plastics and fossil fuels.
0: We talked about the wide range of things that the changes in the endocrine system can impact. And, you know, I think like I'm in my 70s, right? So when I was a kid, basically no one was obese. It'd be like one person in 500 or something. And it was rare. And you never heard of attention deficit disorder. I never heard the term really, or autism until maybe the early 80s. And I've long thought that preservatives in food and, of course, fast food and large amounts of sugar and so many things we eat were the cause of those conditions appearing over the past 40 or 50 years. But do you think plastics could be partly at fault for all of those things?
1: Yes. Yeah, absolutely. I mean, there's no doubt. Endocrine disrupting chemicals. I mean, it's there's no doubt. You know, we have so much data on that front. And I feel like it's something that's not discussed as much as some of the other, you know, kind of topics that you talked about, you know, fast food and preservatives. And there, I think there's a connection between all of these, you know, things. We've basically, I mean, this is a chemist saying that, you know, as a society, we have been conducting a giant chemistry experiment on ourselves over your lifetime and over my lifetime. I'm a little bit younger than you, but not too much. And, you know, so we've been witness to it. And, you know, it's occurred over our lifetimes. And I think we are seeing the effects of that already, or we're seeing it now. And, you know, I think people in our age brackets are rightly concerned. I just wish there were more of us. And I wish there was kind of the political will to do the hard work to make the changes that need to happen.
0: You know, and the alternatives that would be, you know, affordable. I mean, you know, it's kind of a devil's bargain you make with so many of the technologies that improve the quality of life, make life easier, to some extent cheaper than they might otherwise be. And yet they have a downside in impacting your health and being dangerous and toxic to you in the long run. So it's kind of a trade-off, you know, which one do you want? But so, I mean, back on the bottles themselves, Sam, I think most people are aware that if you let a bottle of water, plastic, you know, bottle of water get too hot, it's not a good idea to drink it. Although probably people do, you know, I mean, but you never know the life cycle of that bottle, whether it sat out on a pallet on, you know, the dock in Long Beach, California, all day long in the heat, you know, and you never know what happened to it before it ended up in the convenience store or whatever it might be. But I mean, how about just the way it's handled, like squeezing the bottle or repeatedly taking the cap on and off? Are those just those simple things, activities, actions that could increase the amount of off particleizing of particles of plastic in the bottle?
1: Absolutely. You know, and I think you brought up an important point at the beginning of that, which is the fact that, you know, water is not kept cold during its transit. You know, it is held in warehouses and you know, tractor trailers, and the temperature is allowed, you know, there's no climate control in that. It's kept in a refrigerator before you purchase it. But in that whole transiting of bottled water, there's definitely leaching of chemicals from those bottles into the water that you are then going to drink. And by the way, I mean, this also happens with like coffee, right? Like coffee cups. A lot of people go to these coffee shops every morning on their way to work, and they get, you know, their coffee in these disposable coffee cups, which appear to be paper, but they're lined with plastic, and then you put hot coffee in them. And, you know, the same thing is happening where you get this emission of chemicals, but also flaking of plastics from that lining into the coffee that you then drink. And yeah, when you're squeezing, there's a lot of bottles. I mean, this was a big thing, I think, at the beginning, probably in like the 90s, when there was kind of a resurgence and outrage against plastics, as there was in like the 70s. They started to advertise that, like, this bottle uses, you know, 50% less plastic, and it's, you know, you could feel it. It would be much more squishy and not as rigid. And yeah, when you've got a really squishy, you know, bottle, it is going to, as you, you know, manipulate it, as you take the cap on and off. Yeah, all of those things are going to add to the emission of micro and nanoplastics from that container into the water that you are then going to drink.
0: So we just have a minute or so left here, but I guess the big question is, what water is the safest or least dangerous, the safest to drink, bottled water or plain old tap water?
1: Plain old tap water. And, you know, if you feel the need to filter it, and especially if you're, you know, have a certain economic basis, try and find ref-

0: classic Merchants of Doubt playbook, right? They say, well, we don't know about the methods, and oh, you know, this is, it's really the classic kind of playbook. It's the same thing that they said about cigarettes.
1: Yeah.
0: You know, it's really right. No different. And so, you know, you need to kind of treat that industry with, I think, the same skepticism that you would any cigarette company.
1: Well, I guess we live in a world that's saturated in plastics, and it's hard to avoid no matter what you do. But, you know, it kind of reminds me of the career advice that the well-meaning older man gave the young Dustin Hoffman character in the movie The Graduate. Young man, the future is plastics. So, like it or not, for good or bad, he was right. So what are some other things, real quickly, that we can do to protect ourselves other than those that we mentioned just now?
0: You know, I think people want to make this complicated. They want me to say that it's going to take this grand thing, and it's really not. It's just like, don't drink bottled water. Take reusable bags to the grocery store. When you go out to get drinks, say no straw, please. You know, it's just finding ways to reduce plastic in your life. The more you do it, to me, it becomes a game. So now it's like, okay, how can I get my laundry detergent without plastic? And so there's a lot of options out there.
1: Well, Dr. Sherry Mason, we are going to have to leave it there. And thank you so much for being on with us to talk about this topic that we're kind of vaguely aware of, but now we're more acutely and worryingly aware of than we were.
0: Thank you for having me. I really appreciate it.
1: And thanks to all of you out there for listening. I hope you'll tune in again next week, same time, same place, for more American Variety Radio.
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0: 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You know, people are always walking up to him and asking him, how do I get into radio? And he always tells them.
1: So, you know, I mean, right away the antennas go up.
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0: day this weekend because today is Father's Day. It's an American tradition rooted in more than just dollars. NPR's Amy Held reports.
1: Prices are up, wages are down, but people are still spending on dad. In record amounts, in fact, the National Retail Federation projects nearly $28 billion total spent on the day. Consumers say they'll pull back in other areas to make it work, budgeting around $230 on average, with outings, clothing, and gift cards topping the list. An American mom is credited with coming up with the idea more than a century ago. Sonora Dodd of Spokane wanted to honor her husband and her own dad, a widowed Civil War veteran who raised six kids. Inspiring Washington State to first recognize the day in 1910, more than 50 years later, the third Sunday in June was reserved for Dad after President Johnson signed a proclamation. And in 1972, President Nixon made Father's Day a permanent national holiday. Amy Held, NPR News.
0: France and other parts of Europe are in the midst of a punishing heat wave, leading to the cancellation of some outdoor activities, including concerts and sporting events. Misting stations have been set up at the Eiffel Tower and other locations to combat the 100-plus degree temperatures. In addition to France, residents of Spain, Italy, and Germany are also enduring the heat. Meanwhile, the head of France's state-owned rail network is urging vulnerable people to avoid traveling by train because of the possibility of delays caused by damage to tracks and overhead power lines. This is NPR.
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3: Welcome inside Appalachia. I'm Mason Adams. When Hurricane Helene tore through western North Carolina in 2024, it took lives and upended communities. A community of ballad singers lost a place where they could share their tradition. The storm set them back, but it didn't stop them. And what might have seemed lost could be restored. From Marshall, North Carolina, Sarah Malott reports.
4: Oh, to you the truth I'll tell.
5: Tonight's the monthly ballad swap at Zadie's Market, a restaurant housed in what used to be the jail here in Marshall. Out on the patio, in front of the dinner crowd, a group of 11 are sitting in a row of fold-up chairs. They're taking turns singing ballads,

0: to suit your mind.
1: Most of these ballads were brought to Appalachia by settlers from the British Isles. Traditionally, ballads were sung in private, among family. Over time, singers began performing them in public. Many ballads tell stories about heroes, betrayal, doomed romance, even murder. Some can even be a bit raunchy. They're called body ballads, as Donna Rae Norton explains.
2: Body ballads are like the dirty ballads. And I was like, are there any kids here right now? I know that there was like one that just left. I think everybody else is old enough.
1: After making sure the coast is clear, Norton launches into a body ballad called The Darby's Ram. The song cheekily tells the story of a very, very large ram.
2: The head on this ram was as big as Noah's Ark. My dog ran up its nostril and turned around and barked to my father.
1: Norton's an eighth-generation ballad singer from Sod and Laurel, North Carolina. She co-founded the Ballad Swap in 2023 with her cousin, renowned ballad singer Sheila K. Adams.
3: I've always idolized her. She just sounds like home to me.
1: The Ballad Swap's become an important opportunity for these singers to share their tradition with others. When Hurricane Helene tore through the mountains of western North Carolina in September of 2024, the future of the Ballad Swap became uncertain. The old Marshall Jail, the home of Zadie's Market, was left full of mud and water. For Norton, she was concerned about how the building's destruction would affect the Ballad Swap.
3: The Ballad Swap's sort of like my baby, and I was like, oh my God, we've lost this place. What if it can't come back? What if we don't have the same momentum that we had going before?
1: In the aftermath of Helene, amidst all the uncertainty, Norton found comfort in singing ballads.
3: I really leaned into the ballads more during that time as a way to, like, connect with myself and my people.
1: But not every ballad was a comfort. Many of these traditional songs touch on themes of land and loss. Darcy DeWolf is a ballad singer from Marshall. She says that right after the flood, emotions were still too raw to tackle songs with those themes.
4: We did avoid for a long time any songs about rivers or waters rise. I mean, it was like you think, oh, I'll sing this, and you get to about the second verse, and it's like the river's going to flood. And you're like, no, I can't, you know, too soon, I can't do this.
1: But with time came the desire to return to some of those ballads. Helene wasn't the first historic storm that afflicted western North Carolina. In 1916, another flood swept through the Blue Ridge Mountains, changing the course of rivers and killing around 80 people. And there was a ballad written about this storm. It's called The Flood of 1916. A few months after Helene, Sarah Elizabeth Berkey of Jackson County, North Carolina, decided to learn this song. At first, she had a hard time with it.
5: I resisted, like my brain resisted absorbing it and memorizing that song, because the story is such a hard one.
1: Eventually, she did learn the song.

0: The ballad singers leaned on their tradition in other ways, too. While the old Marshall Jail was being restored, the group took their show on the road. For them, it was a chance to be together doing something they loved, while also raising awareness about the storm's impact on their home. Norton says the group performed sold-out shows in places like Charleston, South Carolina, Floyd, Virginia.
1: Just all these different things have blown my mind. It's just been crazy.
0: Attendance boomed when the ballad swap returned to Marshall after being on the road. Locals showed up in droves to support Ballad Night. So did tourists and people who came to see how the town had fared since the storm. Even though it's raining tonight, the patio at Zadie's is packed. Ballad Nights typically close with the group sing. Norton introduces tonight's closing song.
2: We're going to close out with Dries L'Amour. Yeah? So another fun one.
0: Everyone stands to join the ballad singers.
2: There's a Baptist preacher, you can tell him by his coat. Don't you hear Jerusalem more? He's got a bottle in his pocket, Teddy can't hardly tote. Don't you hear Jerusalem more? Y'all can help. Don't you hear Jerusalem more? Don't you hear Jerusalem more?
0: Thank Norton says, surviving Helene as a community revealed the preciousness of loved ones and traditions, too.
1: I think it was just sort of an eye-opener for a lot of people about how special things are and how fragile everything is.
0: For these singers, they've only become more committed to sustaining ballad singing for future generations.
2: Don't you hear Jerusalem more? Don't you hear Jerusalem more? Thank God there's a song that's...
3: That story was reported by Sarah Mullott for The Rural Remix, a podcast from the Center for Rural Strategies. It was produced and edited by Nicole Musgrave. Climate change has affected the seasons and made weather less predictable. And severe storms and flooding are causing damage to wildlife habitat. Kylie Frederick is a journalism student at West Virginia University and reports that protecting amphibians like frogs and salamanders can start at home.
4: About a dozen people walk the gravel trail at the West Virginia Botanical Garden in Morgantown. They're participating in one of Sarah Spade's amphibian walks.
5: It's so important for conservation also for people to fall in love with amphibians, and that's really easy to do when you're a kid and you're holding a salamander and you're interacting with them. And so
4: Spade is a PhD candidate and herpetologist at West Virginia University. She's been hosting this walk for the past 5 years as a chance to see, hear, and learn about amphibians found right here in the Mountain State. West Virginia is home to a variety of amphibians because of its rich forest and wetland ecosystems. The state has some of the strictest reptile and amphibian laws compared to surrounding areas. However, even with these protections, Spade says species are still at risk.
5: Our winters have cycles of cold and warm and cold and warm.
6: Yeah.
5: So that's actually really harmful to wood frog conservation.
4: Spade says climate change has greatly affected the behaviors of amphibians, such as breeding habits and habitat loss. The wood frog is one species feeling those impacts more than others.
5: They can't freeze and then warm up endless numbers of times.
7: Yeah.
5: And so they will run out of that sugar within their bodies. And then whenever they freeze again, they won't have that to prick their cells and they won't wake up.
4: The sugar acts like a natural antifreeze in their bodies, helping wood frogs survive freezing temperatures during hibernation. But unpredictable weather is now pushing their limits, causing long-term harm. Many of West Virginia's wetlands are ephemeral pools, which are small bodies of water that don't last year-round. Because fish can't survive in them, they become safe nursery spaces for amphibians. Despite their importance, many of these pools are not protected.
8: Those ephemeral pools are only temporary. They're not protected under the Clean Water Act, so they don't have federal protections. Oh. We have a ton of wetlands in West Virginia that are not protected federally.
4: Without federal protection, amphibian habitat loss can become more severe. Kim Miller, a recent retiree, took part in the Morgantown Walk. She says she wants to do more to support the environment and make an impact for the future through advocacy.
9: West Virginia has just been abused throughout its history as an extractive state. It seems like our current politicians want to return to that state. I would rather them focus on preserving the beauty here and focusing more on tourism.
4: Miller says by protecting the environment, she's also protecting the state's future. Dr. Carrie Krieger, founder of Save the Frogs, says protection of the environment helps protect us as well. Amphibians play a key role in ecosystems by controlling insect populations and serving as both predators and prey in the food chain. They also serve as indicators of water quality and overall environmental health.
6: They're an integral part of the food web. Lots of animals eat and depend on frogs and other amphibians. Tadpoles are eating algae and essentially filtering the water, keeping the water clean, which lowers the price of our water if we're getting it through the municipal water supply.
4: That's one of the many reasons conservation efforts are becoming more urgent. Spade says conservation acts for amphibians don't have to start with experts. It can start with local residents right in their own backyard.
8: If like half of landowners in the U.S. or half of people with yards converted half of their space to a wilderness-like area, is the equivalent of creating a new national park in the United States.
4: Simple changes to your own backyard, like leaving parts untouched, can create habitats for amphibians. Amphibian walks like the ones Spade leads help people to get closer to species they might otherwise never see, hear, or understand. Spade says that connection is key to conservation.
8: No one's going to protect something that they don't love, and you're not going to love something that you don't understand.
4: For more information on amphibian conservation or ways to get involved, visit the Save the Frogs website. For West Virginia Public Broadcasting, I'm Kylie Frederick in Morgantown.
3: Researchers have spent nearly 20 years restoring a threatened species of orchid in southern Kentucky. Those efforts were disrupted after a tornado last spring. For the Appalachian Mid-South Newsroom, WEKU's Lily Burris went to Mount Victory to learn about the recovery.
7: 1 year after the London Somerset tornado, downed trees are still piled around a small wetland site just west of the Daniel Boone National Forest. Tara Littlefield is a senior botanist and ecologist with the Office of Kentucky Nature Preserves. She and other researchers have spent almost 20 years on an environmental restoration project in Mount Victory.
10: So you can see how, like, the wetland superficially just has different things growing in it than out there. You know, you've got a lot more sedges and then all of these ferns.
7: Littlefield and her team are working to bring back other plants that once thrived here on the Cumberland Plateau, specifically the white fringeless orchid.
10: We used to say that these were like the ghosts of Kentucky. They're like little white floating like plants that you can see, you know, looking out across the wetland.
7: The orchids look like wide blades of grass right now. In July and August, their white flower blooms will begin dotting the greenery, emitting a strong fragrance. But that wasn't always the case. The orchids are federally threatened. They began proliferating here again after efforts to bring them back started on the site. Littlefield says the team even published a report about their success last year, but they were soon faced with a new challenge.
10: 2 weeks later, after we finished that you know, and published that report, the tornado hit.
7: Before the tornado, the orchids competed with new growth trees that sucked up lots of water and blocked sunlight from the forest floor. Many of those trees are now downed, smothering the surrounding land. And because of that, the orchids are adjusting to new levels of shade and sunlight, creating a new battle for resources.
10: Right after the tornado, I took a small saw crew and we hiked through the tornado zone to try to cut up and pull some of the new trees that had fallen on the orchid populations.
7: Chris Barton is the founder of Green Forest Work, a nonprofit that focuses on restoring land in Appalachia that was impacted by surface mining. He originally got involved with the wetland restoration through his research as a professor at the University of Kentucky. While Littlefield's team was able to clear smaller amounts of debris, Barton's nonprofit coordinated the larger cleanup.
11: We created a path to each of the wetlands, and then we carefully removed trees out of the actual wetlands.
7: And a year later, they've made a lot of progress.
11: This time last year, it was like despair. It's like, oh, we did all of this work for nothing. And but now I think there's some hope and there's some intrigue on what is going to happen to this system.
7: Researchers with the Restoration Project plan to push forward with the hope of replicating their process in other locations. And Barton says the orchid is a key indicator of their progress.
11: This particular orchid species is like a keystone species to restore that community. If we can get this species to come back, then we think all the other associated species with it have an opportunity to come back as well.
7: For the Appalachia Mid-South Newsroom, I'm Lily Burris.
3: Coming up, a travel guide to ancient America. You're Inside Appalachia. I'm Mason Adams.

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2: Thousands of years ago, indigenous people created hundreds of earthen monuments in what is now Ohio, Kentucky, and West Virginia. Some were burial mounds. Others were curious shapes and designs whose purposes are not entirely understood. John E. Hancock is a professor of architecture and design at the University of Cincinnati, and he's spent years studying these earthworks. Recently, he published Traveler's Guide to Ancient Ohio. And if you want to visit these ancient sites, it's a good place to start. Producer Bill Lynch spoke with Hancock about the book.
3: When did you get interested in the idea of ancient Ohio and the mounds and those designs?
4: That's a good question, and it's a good story, and I think it's probably a good story for a lot of people have their own version of this. But in my case, I'm an architect, an architectural educator, and so I was doing the history, architecture history courses here at the University of Cincinnati in the architecture school, and I was sort of specializing in the ancient cultures, you know, the Greeks and the Romans and all that usual stuff. And I'd been doing that for about 15 years already, and along in the mid 90s somewhere. And that's when a new graduate student came into my office and he said, "I want to do my thesis on the ancient earthworks of Ohio." And of course, I'd been living in Cincinnati for 15 years, and I just looked at him blankly and I said, "The what?" Because, you know, like just about everybody I talked to after that, hey, I didn't know about these things. I mean, I knew Serpent Mound, but not much beyond that. And then he showed me the 19th century books with all the unbelievable drawings of all these spectacular, perfect, huge geometric enclosures up and down the Scioto River and the Miami rivers over here. I said I had no idea. So then I was off and running. You know, I had to go find them and try to figure them out. And I had to go learn about them, which means, you know, I had to go to archaeology conferences and so on. Because those were the only people talking about them. And those the only people that knew they existed practically were the archaeologists and some native people, of course, who saw them very differently, actually, than the archaeologists did. So I found that interesting, too. So then I went to work on with some teams of people making exhibits and digital publications and so forth about the earthworks, trying to make them more understandable for the public and better appreciated, you know, to see them more clearly and to understand more different kinds of stories about them and their backgrounds and who made them and so forth. So that's how my interest started and how it began to grow from there.
3: There are quite a few of these things. I know, at least from my standpoint here in West Virginia, we have a couple of mounds. Mm-hmm. Probably the one that I think of the most, I mean, we have one that's in South Charleston, which is really just down the road from here. But mm-hmm. the one that I think of the most is actually in Moundsville, which is located right across from a prison. How many of these things out there? And did we have they all been uncovered or discovered or found again?
4: Well, just speaking about mounds first, most of those come from the culture that's now called Adena, right? And so that's about 2,500 to 3,000 years ago. There was a map made of Ohio back in about 1914 by a guy named William Mills and a book, and he counted 10,000 mounds in Ohio, and Kentucky and West Virginia are just as loaded up with those Adena mounds as Ohio is. So that's a lot. And he, William Mills, also counted about 500 enclosures. So, you know, as opposed to a mound, that means that's an earth berm that goes around, makes a space by surrounding about 500 of those. So that was a lot. And so they were pretty well everywhere across the greater Ohio, central Ohio Valley. Of course, now there aren't that many.
3: Right.
4: And I don't cover all of them in my book. Right. Just cover just about all the earthworks, that is the enclosures. And but I try to limit it to the most interesting of the mounds, because mounds are kind of everywhere. From a tourist point of view, you know, they all start to kind of look alike unless there's a story that goes with it. You know what I mean?
3: Right. The earthworks and the designs, you know, like the more interesting ones that we're talking about. Is there a feeling that we have discovered or found all the ones that are out there? Are there some still hidden by, I don't know, by woods, you know, maybe kind of hidden on the side of a hill someplace that we haven't kind of found yet?
4: It's not very likely that there are. I don't think that there are any that still have a shape to them above the surface that are not known. But there are many left that are their traces under the ground, right? There are remote sensing techniques now that archaeologists use that can detect these things even if they're not visible on the surface. And so those are still being discovered.
3: With your background in architecture, what surprised you about these things?
4: When I first encountered them, they seemed like a very strange kind of architecture to me, or landscape architecture, you could also call them, of course. I didn't know how to interpret them. I'd really never seen anything equivalent. And that was part of what inspired me to get involved, try to figure these out. I mean, how do we figure out what these things are? And as an architect, as an architectural educator, my big question was, you know, what kind of experience are we having in these places? You know, how are we getting human meaning out of them? Or what are our perceptual faculties? You know, how are they struggling to come to terms with these things that are so big and so subtle and so precise all at the same time? It was a challenge to sort of figure it out and then try to figure out how to share it with, to help other people to see these things in perhaps in a new way.
3: And how long did it take you to kind of assemble this?
4: Well, I've been working on this topic for 35 years. So, and other projects, other goals along the way, quite a few of them, actually. Because I said, first of all, we were doing exhibits, some for the Park Service, some for the Ohio History Connection. We did a big website called the Ancient Ohio Trail. We sort of put the whole package together as a tourist resource. And then right after that, I got involved in the effort to put 8 of these earthworks on the World Heritage List. So I got heavily involved in that and helped with the nomination book and so forth. And then it was just about when that process was wrapping up, around 2020 or so, that I realized, you know, I really always wanted to make a book. I really always wanted to make a travel guide out of this. And that was, I think, was partly because in the first half of my career, before that student came in and told me about the ancient earthworks of Ohio, first half of my career, I'd been all over Europe because that's the material I had to teach here. And using the, you know, the Michelin guides and the Insight guides and all these other beautiful illustrated guidebooks. So I always thought, you know, as soon as I was out traveling across Ohio, finding the earthworks, I realized, well, we've got a multi-layer visitor experience here with lots of other interesting things, you know, historic towns, scenic routes, nature preserves, and so forth. This is in some ways equivalent to the Dordogne Valley in France, for example, or some other places. And so it needs to have a book, you know, just because I like the books, you know. So it's when we were wrapping up the World Heritage effort that I realized, after all these other projects, I'm sitting on this big archive of photographs, you know, videos, interviews, computer graphics, you know, site itineraries, all the rest. I really got, and I'm 70 years old, and so I got to get this book out. So that was the impetus to finally do the traveler's guide.
3: To you, what's the crown jewel? What is the one place you shouldn't miss if you're going to go to any of them?
4: The Octagon Earthworks in Newark, Ohio.
3: Okay.
4: Not much hesitation there. And maybe this is because I'm wearing my architect hat now. And that's where you can see the grandeur and the precision and the unbelievable experience of these places. And it's a little tough to figure out, but it's all there and it's well maintained and it's just perfect. And that's also the place where you can stand in certain positions and you can realize that this is the instrument that they built 2,000 years ago, which perfectly calibrates the 18.6 year cycle of the movements of the moon in the sky. I'd say the Newark Octagon. And then right across town, also in Newark, is the Great Circle, a 1,200 foot diameter circular wall and ditch, also in very good condition and a magnificent sort of prototypical sacred space. So those are both where I think one might get the most profound sort of spatial architectural experience of what these American Indian ancestors did 2,000 years ago.
3: Are you working on anything else?
4: Well, I got another book that came out the same month on the same topic. I was kind of central to the creation of the UNESCO World Heritage nomination for the 8 Hopewell Ceremonial Earthworks, of which the 2 in Newark are part of that, and the 5 of them in Ross County, Chillicothe. The National Park there, you know, manages those. And then they include, that group also includes Fort Ancient down here, just north of Cincinnati. So those are the UNESCO inscribed earthworks now. And when we finished the nomination book for UNESCO, it was a pretty substantial and very attractive big book with lots of nice big photographs and some all new maps and so forth. And everybody who saw this said, gee, how can I get a copy of that? It looked like a coffee table book, you know, but it was really, you know, just basically a government report according to a very stringent outline. It was the requirement of UNESCO. So a colleague and I immediately went to work to find a publisher to sort of redo it as a real coffee table book that would be appropriate for a public sale. And we convinced the Smithsonian to publish this. So that book is also out. It's called Hopewell Ceremonial Earthworks from Smithsonian Books. Probably most places where they're going to be selling my traveler's guide, they're also going to have this larger glossy coffee table book as a companion piece. So people can buy that too.
3: So you can have the one for your nightstand and one to, you know, to impress your guests.
4: One for the coffee table and one for the glove box of the car. You know, the travel guide is small, compact, you know, like a good Michelin, and it'll fit in your glove box. So there you go.
2: That was author John E. Hancock speaking with Bill Lynch. Traveler's Guide to Ancient Ohio is published by Ohio University Press.

0: According to the West Virginia Department of Environmental Protection, there are more than 6,000 abandoned or orphaned natural gas wells in the state. But some advocates say that number is low. WVPB's news director Eric Douglas visited a few and had this.
1: Ted Bettner, senior researcher at the Ohio River Valley Institute, and Dave McMahon, the co-founder of the West Virginia Surface Owners Rights Organization, are showing me an abandoned gas well. The sound of gunfire ruptured the cool morning air at the edge of Kanawha State Forest. Shooters were practicing at the gun range when we parked in the dirt and gravel lot. We crossed a small stream and followed a trail through the woods for about 10 minutes before McMahon pointed out a brine tank used to store salty water that comes up from the wells. Another few minutes and he showed us an abandoned well. Standing to one side, we could smell the rotten eggs odor of the hydrogen sulfide leaking from the well casing.
2: It was originally drilled in 1943. United Fuel Gas, the predecessor to Columbia, drilled it. And they drilled it to 4,500 feet. And it produced gas for a while. Then they came back in 1965 and drilled it deeper.
1: Pillar Energy owns that well. A company representative confirmed by email that they have applied to the West Virginia DEP to plug it. The Environmental Protection Agency estimates that in 2021, methane emissions from natural gas and petroleum systems and from abandoned oil and natural gas wells were the source of about one-third of total U.S. methane emissions and about 4% of total greenhouse gas emissions.
3: Oil and gas form a basis for our modern public life, too, and now they are part of, 40% of our electricity production in the country, so this is something, obviously, we need as a society.
1: That's Bettner from the Ohio River Valley Institute. He recently produced a report on orphaned and abandoned wells in the state.
3: Quite fascinating to learn that we've been requiring plugged wells since 1891 or two, I believe. But the requirement was well-seasoned wood plugs. And there was no state office to really enforce any of it.
1: Permitting for gas wells only began in 1929, but the first one was drilled in 1860 in what was then Virginia. The DEP declined to make anyone available for an interview for this story, but in an emailed statement said approximately 6,300 documented abandoned and orphaned wells exist statewide.
3: But we know from previous study that the DEP did in the 90s, that the estimated number of abandoned wells, mostly wells drilled before 1929, before permitting, is over 50,000.
1: These wells are located throughout the state with higher concentrations in areas such as the Northern Panhandle and along the Ohio River Valley. About 20 minutes away stands a leaking natural gas well in the city of Dunbar. It sits within yards of a road that runs parallel to the interstate. McMahon poured some water on the wellhead, and it immediately began bubbling up with leaking methane and hydrogen sulfide. This is an orphaned well. It was drilled in 1929, and there's no viable company in charge of it. Kevin Stewart is the director of environmental health at the American Lung Association. He recently discussed the 27th annual State of the Air report with West Virginia Public Broadcasting.
4: It's an air toxic. You don't want to be breathing hydrogen sulfide. And certainly methane is something that the Lung Association recognizes a very powerful agent that exacerbates climate change.
1: According to the DEP, the average cost to plug an orphaned well is approximately $65,000, meaning it would cost more than $400 million to plug all the documented orphaned wells in the state. For West Virginia Public Broadcasting, this is Eric Douglas in Charleston.
0: As the healthcare industry cuts unprofitable rural hospitals, small towns across Appalachia are paying the price. WPLN's Pierce Gentry takes us to Jellicoe, Tennessee, where the local government is struggling to reopen its only hospital.
5: Debbie Staniford remembers when the Jellicoe Community Hospital opened here in 1974. It was a small, 25-bed hospital with limited services. But it helped save lives in a community that otherwise faced an hour-long drive away to Knoxville.
6: So we need our little hospital here. There's so many sick people here, elderly people here, that need a closed hospital that don't have transportation to go an hour away.
5: For decades, the nonprofit Adventist Health System maintained a good reputation in the community. Staniford gave birth to her daughter there. She was treated for a tumor on her back. She says it was some of the best care in the region.
6: I mean, even in Knoxville, the best around.
5: But in recent years, the hospital has become a polarizing issue for locals. It went through multiple operators, each making lofty promises, before being abruptly shut down 2 years ago. That's made it harder for Staniford and others to get the care that they need. The closure also put 300 locals out of work, including its supply manager, Benji Johnson. After the hospital shut down, he was briefly kept on as its groundskeeper. Now, he says, it's abandoned and falling apart.
7: They did try to keep the hospital going. They did try to keep jobs going and everything. I think their back was up against the wall, so they just turned around and decided to shut this place down.
5: Boa Vita Healthcare was the last operator that was able to keep the hospital afloat. Since then, no companies have managed to reopen it.
7: If you look, all rural hospitals is shutting down. I mean, the medical field's changing every day.
5: When a rural hospital closes, it disproportionately harms people with low income who often rely on government-subsidized health insurance and who may not be capable of driving hours away for care. The National Rural Health Association says at least 91 rural hospitals have closed in the last decade as they become less and less profitable. Tennessee has the most closures per capita with 9. In Jellicoe, hospital operators cited a lack of demand.
8: Which is ironic because there is demand.
5: That's Robbie O'Daniel. He's the editor of the La Follette Press, a local newspaper, and has spent years covering the Jellicoe Hospital's woes.
8: Practically everybody in Jellicoe wants the Jellicoe Hospital to be back, but there's just not enough people to sustain a hospital like that.
5: To help keep rural hospitals open, the Biden administration introduced new health care subsidies if they met certain criteria. Jellicoe's hospital satisfied all but one. The federal government doesn't consider the town to be rural. O'Daniel says the feds lump the 2,000-person town into the Knoxville metropolitan area.
8: And I think that boggles, like, everybody's minds.
5: Missing the subsidy makes it tricky for the town government to attract an operator who's willing to run a hospital at a loss. Since the hospital closed its doors in 2024, there have been a few prospective companies, each paid a few months' rent before bowing out. Jellicoe's part-time mayor, Sandy Terry, is responsible for finding a new operator. She did not agree to an interview, though she says she's sought help from U.S. Senator Marsha Blackburn to make Jellicoe eligible for the federal subsidies. In the meantime, the empty Jellicoe Hospital languishes at the center of town. Some, like Debbie Staniford, hope it'll be restored to the way it was. She says she's unhappy with the mayor's handling of the situation.
6: And I really honestly had high hopes for the mayor. I really did, about opening the hospital and just doing different things for a town. I just really had high hopes for that. It's let me down a little bit.
5: In Jellicoe, I'm Pierce Gentry, WPLN News.
0: Appalachian poet and playwright Norman Jordan was a prominent voice in the Black Arts Movement through the 1960s and 1970s. He was also one of the most published poets in the region, anthologized in at least 42 books. He died in 2015 at the age of 77. Along with his writing, Jordan left another legacy, a summer camp for teens to learn music, theater, and dance. Last summer, Folkways reporter Tracy Phillips visited the Norman Jordan African American Arts and Heritage Academy in Westover, West Virginia. Tracy brought us this story.
9: It's a Monday morning in July on the campus of West Virginia State University. But it's not an average Monday morning. It's day one of summer camp.
10: Y'all ready for this week? Well, me too.
9: There's a buzz of excitement in the air. Returning campers exchange hugs and hellos. New students make nervous introductions. And orientation commences.
11: Welcome to the 30th.
9: That's Brucilla Jordan, the wife of the late Norman Jordan. Norman was a poet and prominent leader in the Black Arts Movement, both in West Virginia and nationwide. In 1994, he and a group of artists started this academy. When Norman passed away in 2015, Brucilla took on the role as camp director.
11: We had a wonderful week
9: During the week-long program, campers focus on a specific artistic genre, like dance, creative writing, or theater. But it isn't just an arts camp. It's about heritage and identity.
12: We always start our program with a libation ceremony. And a libation ceremony is an ancient African ceremony.
9: Students look on, attentive and wide-eyed, as Brusilla performs the libation ceremony, pouring water into a glass jar in memory of the ancestors. She tells them to say something they are thankful for. Then everyone else will say Ashe, which means let it be.
12: I'm going to begin by mentioning my mother. Her name is Sarah Wiggins.
13: Ashe. I would like to mention my grandmother, Mother Virgin.
12: Ashe. Ashe.
9: The orientation and libation ceremony kicks off a full week of classes and activities. This year, there are about 30 students, many of whom are returning campers like Soraya Nichols. She's a freshman in high school who's been coming to the camp for 3 years now.
14: At first, I was really anxious to see, like, if all my other friends were back and stuff like that. But now I'm just really excited and happy to see everybody.
9: Soraya's focus this week is on singing.
14: Miss Ely, our singing coach, she comes up with really amazing songs and makes them sound really good with all our voices together.
9: Like the song To Be Young, Gifted, and Black by Nina Simone, which is the inspiration for this year's theme.
15: You know anything about Nina Simone? What do you know about Nina Simone? Find out. That's your homework for tomorrow. Find out something about Nina Simone. Just one fact. Everybody a different fact.
9: Learning about prominent Black artists is a key aspect to the camp's curriculum.
14: Learning about these Black people and Black history and stuff like that, that did amazing things, it like made me realize how great our culture is, and it made me feel so much prouder to be Black.
9: Brusilla says that's one of the main goals of camp, to foster a sense of cultural identity and self-expression.
16: You know, we do the camp on a teenage level because we know teenagers often they have not discovered their own talents. I believe when they identify that aspect of themselves and also the African American cultural heritage, it always gives them greater self-identity and interact, I think, in the world better.
9: Brusilla has witnessed that process of self-discovery firsthand.
16: My children attended the camp as campers, and they are all artistic. They are songwriters, musicians, organizers.
9: Brusilla's sons are now instructors at the camp, carrying on their father's legacy. And over the years, other families have become involved with the camp, too. It's common for parents and grandparents to help out in different ways. In fact, Soraya's own father is here this week. He's a guest instructor for poetry.
17: We have a special guest with us today, Jimmy the Poet from the west side of Charleston. So please give him a warm welcome.
9: Soraya's dad, James Nichols, goes by Jimmy the Poet. Although Jimmy didn't know the Jordans before this camp, he's been inspired by Norman Jordan and his legacy.
18: I just think that his vision is becoming more full circle, not just for his family, his kids, but just for people like my kids and myself. So I'm very honored to be at something like this.
9: Today, Jimmy is leading campers through a writing exercise that he calls the forgiveness practice.
19: Poetry has always been an outlet for me. Freestyling has always been an outlet for me. And I thank God that I have it. So as we go through the forgiveness practice, I want you to really think about the things that you've gone through. And I want you to come up here and give me a victory speech.
9: The students write about a difficult situation they've had to overcome, and at the end of the class, they have the option to share their victory speech.
17: I did that report, but can't you see so much more? I'm rich with ideas underneath my shell, but trust that I love you and I forgive you, and I still reach my potential as well.
18: Let's go.
9: Jimmy is passionate about sharing this experience with his daughter, Soraya.
18: It was important for her to come to this academy because I understand how important the arts are. I understand how important the freedom of expression is, the First Amendment is. Now that I think about it, her being in that workshop if there's anything that I want her to understand, it would be two things. There's power in the gifting, and there's power in vulnerability.
9: Soraya says after 3 years of coming to camp, she's seen the impact camp has made on her life.
14: It's shown me a lot more social skills, helped me make new friends and family, and it's expanded my vocals, and it's changed my life.
9: After a full week of classes and rehearsing, it's time for the closing ceremony. Campers present slideshows of their drawings and paintings. There's theater, dance, instrumental music, and Soraya is performing with her vocal group. For the final send-off, the entire group joins together on stage where they stand hand in hand.
20: In closing, now let the circle hall say, Harambe to all our people.
21: Harambe to all our people.
20: Hands go up. Know that we are all winners. Say that. Safe travels, everybody.
9: For this year, camp is over, but Soraya and other students are already planning to come back next year. For Inside Appalachia, I'm Tracy Phillips in Institute, West Virginia.

0: That story is part of our Folkways reporting project, which covers arts and culture in our region. 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In 2023, we reported on the appearance of armadillos as far north as Virginia. Now they're being found in Kentucky, which is seen as another indicator of rising temperatures in the region. For the Appalachian Mid-South Newsroom, LPM's Giselle Roden has more on how the species has made its way north from South America.
1: Deep in the heart of Bernheim Forest and Arboretum, about 25 miles south of Louisville, leaves rustle in a secluded pocket of woodlands. Natural Areas Manager Evan Patrick pushes branches aside to clear a path.
2: 3 years ago, we were out in that section of the forest, and we were kind of scouting around looking for some potential camera trapping sites for golden eagles. We found this really pronounced sinkhole.
1: Typically, he says these holes are fit for mammals like raccoons, moles, and sometimes bobcats or coyotes. But about 2 years ago, Patrick's team found something more peculiar.
2: We were really pleasantly surprised this time to see armadillo, a nine-banded armadillo.
1: This was the first time the species was found alive in Bernheim.
2: Apparently, they are quite private. You know, they spend most of their time in that sinkhole. And what we have seen is that they're really only active in the summertime.
1: These armadillos are about the size of a large cat. They can't store enough fat in their little bodies to hibernate in the cold, so they're constantly on the move looking for warmer areas. They're largely found in hot spots like the Deep South, Mexico, and South America. But since 1970, average temperatures in Kentucky have increased by nearly 3 degrees, with 2024 being one of the hottest years on record. This rise has brought armadillos farther north, to the Commonwealth and surrounding states like Tennessee, Indiana, and Ohio.
2: Someone didn't pick up an armadillo and bring it to Bernheim and drop it off here. They didn't cross an ocean to get here. They are naturally expanding their range based on climate changes.
1: Here at Bernheim, Patrick says armadillos have soft dirt for their long claws to dig burrows and an all-you-can-eat bug buffet in caves.
2: Could be cave beetles, could be something like crickets, could be isopods.
1: Courtney Hayes is a wildlife biologist with the Kentucky Department of Fish and Wildlife. She says the state's first nine-banded armadillo was found in 1986 in LaRue County and have since been documented in 63 of Kentucky's 120 counties. Armadillos haven't made their way to the Appalachian Mountains yet, and Hayes says wildlife experts are still trying to piece together why.
3: Maybe they can't survive up in these high elevations where it gets too cold.
1: Interstates have allowed armadillos to travel way farther north than they should, sometimes by hitchhiking on vehicles, unbeknownst to the drivers. But crossing those highways is one of their most dangerous man-made threats. The thick bone plates that make up their outer shell should protect them. But Hayes explains that when they're frightened, they don't curl up in a ball like their three-banded cousins in South America.
3: What these nine-banded armadillos do that's really interesting but unfortunate for them is when they get spooked, they can jump up to 4 feet up in the air, and they make this little, like, whoop sound.
1: Hayes says armadillos don't even know they're walking into traffic.
3: They cannot see well at all. Like, daytime, nighttime, they cannot see very well. They really rely on their sense of smell.
1: And these blind journeys across the U.S. may lead an armadillo to a backyard near you.
3: Do you discourage them being around? Close off your deck. Don't leave big brush piles or something like that for them to kind of root around in and find food.
1: They also carry leprosy, but Hayes says it's not a big cause for concern.
3: I use this advice for any wildlife. Don't go licking it. That will save you from leprosy. And also just don't touch them. There's no need. If you do, don't put your hands in your mouth, on your face. Go wash your hands. You're going to be okay.
1: So keep an eye out for our tiny neighbors, because they don't know where they'll end up as they explore new frontiers in a warming climate. I'm Giselle Roden in Louisville.

0: Until next time, thanks for joining us as we journey throughout Appalachia. 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Bill Lynch is our producer. Abby Neff is our associate producer. Our executive producer is Eric Douglas. 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

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Y en las próximas 2 horas vamos a escuchar mucha música latina. Les habla Charles Carter desde los estudios de WETS. Espero que el programa de esta noche les sea de su agrado. Good evening, you are listening to Ritmo Latino. This program is transmitted every Sunday from 7 to 9 p.m., and over the next 2 hours, we'll be listening to lots of Latino music. This is Charles Carter coming to you from the studios of WETS. I hope tonight's programming is to your liking. And let's get to it.

Escuchamos para comenzar el programa Tres Lágrimas, Three Tears, de Guitarra Azul, seguido por Tú, Solo Tú, You, Only You, de Bertín Osborne o Osborne, El Día Que Me Quieras, The Day That You Love Me, de Julio Iglesias, y esta última de Last One, Beso a Beso, Kiss to Kiss, Dulcemente, Sweetly, de Paloma San Basilio. 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

0: 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De Camilo VI. 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De Albert Hammond. 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De Julio Iglesias. Mala suerte, bad luck. De Vicky Carr. Y por ella, for her. Que mala suerte, Vicky Carr. That was this last one. Pero antes de esa, por ella, for her. De José Feliciano. Cantando con, singing with José, José. Bueno, si alguien quiere llamar y saludar o lo que sea, conversar, lo pueden hacer al 1-888-895-9387. If anyone wants to call in, you can do so at 1-888-895-9387. 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
1: 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Fue casualidad.